It is Friday, July 31st, and you're listening to KFUO Radio. My name is Aubrey Blank. Thank you so much for tuning in. That was music from New Covenant with an arrangement of Be Still, My Soul. We're continuing our sacred music this evening with Stephen Starkey. This one is called I Lift My Eyes to See.

0: Lord is my shepherd. That was music from the Orpheus Choir of Nazareth. Thank you so much for tuning in to listener-supported KFUO Radio and joining us for Sacred Music this evening. We'll be right back with some more sacred music for you in just a moment.
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0: 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This is Nettleton, performed by the Wind Symphony of Concordia University, Chicago.

Great is thy faithfulness. That's music from Tim Heintz. 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

0: the National Christian Choir with Holy is the Lord. 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

0: John 3:13-16. No one has ascended into heaven except he who descended from heaven, the Son of Man. And as Moses lifted up the serpent in the wilderness, so must the Son of Man be lifted up, that whoever believes in him may have eternal life. For God so loved the world that he gave his only Son, that whoever believes in him should not perish, but have eternal life.
1: Proclaiming salvation by grace through faith in Christ. This is KFUO Radio, and my name is Aubrey. Thank you for tuning in tonight and joining us for Sacred Music. It's always a pleasure to get to share this time with you. Music from Concordia University St. Paul is up now. This is the Nunc Dimittis.

Beside Still Waters, that was a rendition of How Great Thou Art on Sacred Music. You're listening to KFUO Radio. My name is Aubrey, and recently I've started sharing some psalms here during these hours that I have with you all, and I wanted to share one with you this evening. It's Psalm 121, and this psalm in particular is such a beautiful picture of God's loving care for his people. And it's especially appropriate for the evening as we're winding down from the events of the day, maybe getting ready for bed. And so I wanted to read it for you right now. And I just invite you to reflect on these words and on God's loving care over your life right now. This is Psalm 121, a song of ascents. I lift up my eyes to the hills. From where does my help come? My help comes from the Lord, who made heaven and earth. He will not let your foot be moved. He who keeps you will not slumber. Behold, he who keeps Israel will neither slumber nor sleep. The Lord is your keeper. The Lord is your shade on your right hand. The sun shall not strike you by day, nor the moon by night. The Lord will keep you from all evil. He will keep your life. The Lord will keep your going out and your coming in from this time forth and forevermore. That was Psalm 121. We're continuing our sacred music here on this Friday evening. It's the National Lutheran Choir with Benedictus.

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0: It's one of the hymns originally written by Martin Luther. It's called This Body in the Grave We Lay. Stay tuned for more sacred music headed your way right after these brief announcements.
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Good evening. This is Dan Darnall from KFUO Radio. Christ for you anytime, anywhere. That was The Prayer by Tim Hines. It's my pleasure to spend the next several hours with you, bringing you sacred music. It's my hope that that sacred music puts a warm spot in your heart and a smile on your face. Up next, Lift High the Cross by the James Coryell.

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This is Dan Darnall from KFUO Radio. That was Jesus is All the World to Me by Beside Still Waters. 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

0: Over 100 years of the good news of Christ for you, KFUO Radio. That was the St. John's Lutheran Church with Children of the Heavenly Father.
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This is Dan Darnold from KFUO Radio. Hope that your walk with the Lord is going well this early Saturday morning. That was Come Ye Disconsolate by Kirk Kaiser. Up next, Ron Huff with Oh, the Deep, Deep Love of Jesus.

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1: What you confess matters. 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
0: 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Up next, Psalm 150, O Praise God in His Holiness, by the Choir Kings College, Cambridge.

We Will Glorify, performed by Larry Dalton. Thank you all for tuning into KFUO Radio. My name is Kalia Nutt, and I'll be joining you in the next few hours of sacred music. 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
1: What you confess matters. 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There is truth in Christ alone, and we want that truth known. 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

0: Matthew 5:3-12. Blessed are the poor in spirit, for theirs is the kingdom of heaven. Blessed are those who mourn, for they shall be comforted. Blessed are the meek, for they shall inherit the earth. Blessed are those who hunger and thirst for righteousness, for they shall be satisfied. Blessed are the merciful, for they shall receive mercy. Blessed are the pure in heart, for they shall see God. Blessed are the peacemakers, for they shall be called sons of God. Blessed are those who are persecuted for righteousness' sake, for theirs is the kingdom of heaven. Blessed are you when others revile you and persecute you and utter all kinds of evil against you falsely on my account. Rejoice and be glad, for your reward is great in heaven, for so they persecuted the prophets who were before you.
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1: What you confess matters. 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Jesus says, I am the way, the truth, and the life. No one comes to the Father except through me. There is truth in Christ alone, and we want that truth known. 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

0: Philippians 4:8. Finally, brothers, whatever is true, whatever is honorable, whatever is just, whatever is pure, whatever is lovely, whatever is commendable, if there is any excellence, if there is anything worthy of praise, think about these things.
1: 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My name is Kalia Nutt with KFUO Radio, and our next sacred music selection is performed by Concordia University Chicago's Wind Symphony.

KFUO Clayton, St. Louis now begins our broadcast day. Operating on a frequency of 850 kilohertz, KFUO is owned and operated by the Lutheran Church Missouri Synod. 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We begin this day in the name of the Father, the Son, and the Holy Spirit. 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
0: 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Our next sacred music selection is performed by the choir of King's College, Cambridge. Holy, holy, holy, Lord God Almighty.

Good morning. For our daily prayer, we use the order of morning prayer found on page 235 in the Lutheran Service Book or on page 024 in the middle section of Treasury of Daily Prayer. Let us pray.

0: Greetings in Christ, I'm Pastor Eric Moguin. The New Testament reading for today is from Acts chapter 26, verses 1 through 23. So Agrippa said to Paul, "You have permission to speak for yourself." Then Paul stretched out his hand and made his defense. "I consider myself fortunate that it is before you, King Agrippa, I am going to make my defense today against all the accusations of the Jews, especially because you are familiar with all the customs and controversies of the Jews. Therefore, I beg you to listen to me patiently. My manner of life from my youth, spent from the beginning among my own nation and in Jerusalem, is known by all the Jews. They have known for a long time, if they are willing to testify, that according to the strictest party of our religion, I have lived as a Pharisee. And now I stand here on trial because of my hope in the promise made by God to our fathers, to which our 12 tribes hope to attain, as they earnestly worship night and day. And for this hope I am accused by Jews, O King. Why is it thought incredible by any of you that God raises the dead? I myself was convinced that I ought to do many things in opposing the name of Jesus of Nazareth, and I did so in Jerusalem. I not only locked up many of the saints in prison after receiving authority from the chief priests, but when they were put to death, I cast my vote against them. And I punished them often in all the synagogues and tried to make them blaspheme. And in raging fury against them, I persecuted them even to foreign cities. In this connection, I journeyed to Damascus with the authority and commission of the chief priests. At midday, O King, I saw on the way a light from heaven, brighter than the sun, that shone around me and those who journeyed with me. And when we had all fallen to the ground, I heard a voice saying to me in the Hebrew language, 'Saul, Saul, why are you persecuting me? It is hard for you to kick against the goads.' And I said, 'Who are you, Lord?' And the Lord said, 'I am Jesus, whom you are persecuting. But rise and stand upon your feet, for I have appeared to you for this purpose, to appoint you as a servant and witness to the things in which you have seen me, and to those in which I will appear to you, delivering you from your people and from the Gentiles, to whom I am sending you, to open their eyes, so that they may turn from darkness to light, and from the power of Satan to God, that they may receive forgiveness of sins, and a place among those who are being sanctified by faith in me. Therefore, O King Agrippa, I was not disobedient to the heavenly vision, but declared first to those in Damascus, then in Jerusalem, and throughout all the region of Judea, and also to the Gentiles, that they should repent and turn to God, performing deeds in keeping with their repentance. For this reason, the Jews seized me in the temple and tried to kill me. To this day, I have had the help that comes from God. And so I stand here testifying both to small and great, saying nothing but what the prophets and Moses said would come to pass, that the Christ must suffer, and that, by being the first to rise from the dead, he would proclaim light both to our people and to the Gentiles. O Lord, have mercy on us. Thanks be to God. In many and various ways God spoke to his people of old by the prophets, but now, in these last days, he has spoken to us by his Son." In today's reading from Acts 26, the Apostle Paul has the listening ear of King Herod Agrippa. It has been a long and arduous road for Paul at this point. He was arrested on trumped-up charges of causing riots and disturbing the peace. He stood on trial before the Jewish council. He was sent to Felix, the governor of Judea, where he spent about 2 years in Felix's custody. Felix was succeeded by Festus, and it was Festus who handed Paul over to King Agrippa's hearing, hoping that King Agrippa could help him decide what to do with this politically perilous prisoner named Paul. On the surface of things, it would be easy for Paul to become discouraged, to feel like he was hacking through the red tape of perverse Roman justice. But when Paul gets before Agrippa to make his case, he doesn't succumb to cynicism or give in to grumbling. He says in verse 6, "Now I stand here on trial because of my hope in the promise made by God to our fathers." Paul has perspective. He can see, even in the unfortunate events of these last years of his life, he can see a forum for sharing his faith in Jesus. After all, it was Jesus who brought Paul this far. One night, after Paul had been apprehended by the Jewish council, the Lord Jesus appeared to Paul and said, as recorded in Acts 23, verse 11, "Take courage, for as you have testified to the facts about me in Jerusalem, so you must testify also in Rome." Friends in Christ, you have the same hope as Paul. You have hope in the promise of God, as Paul words it in verse 6. Your hope is in Jesus Christ, who was crucified and risen for you. Now, perhaps you are in a place, whether that's a physical place, or an emotional place, or a relational place, perhaps you are in a place where it would be easy for you to question God's providence. Just like Paul, who had been wrongly arrested and denied a fair hearing for so long. But remember that wherever you are and whatever you are facing, you have an opportunity to give voice to the hope you have in the promise made by God. You may not go into the court of kings like Paul, but the Lord has furnished for you some opportunity to make your hope in Jesus known to others. I'll leave you with words from a well-known hymn that I believe capture well this opportunity that God gives to each of us. It's verse 2 of the hymn, "Hark the Voice of Jesus Crying," hymn number 826 in our Lutheran Service Book hymnal. If you cannot speak like angels, if you cannot preach like Paul, you can tell the love of Jesus, you can say he died for all. If you cannot rouse the wicked with the judgment's dread alarms, you can lead the little children to the Savior's waiting arms. Brothers and sisters in Christ, may the Lord Jesus grant you richly today and tomorrow to speak about the hope that you have in the promise of God. In his name, amen. Let us pray. Gracious Lord of all, you turned the Apostle Paul from a persecutor of the church to the apostle to the Gentiles. By your holy word, turn our hearts from darkness to light, from the power of Satan to God, that we might receive the forgiveness of our sins and a place among those who are being sanctified by faith in your Son, Jesus Christ, our Lord, who lives and reigns with you in the Holy Spirit, one God, now and forever. Amen.
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0: Well, hello there. It's good to have you back. You're always welcome here at Lamplighter Theatre. On our last visit...
1: Little Abel Grey, I have heard it said. His legs forgot to grow, his body is all his head.
2: Stop!
1: Abel Grey, mind you keep away. For we won't have you to play, your head be in the way. Little Abel Grey.
3: Good morning, madam. Can I have some baskets?
4: Oh, I must get to work, child. I can't buy any...
5: Oh...
3: I'm not a child, just dwarfed, madam. So, yeah, it's just me and the rats.
6: Rats? What do you mean?
3: Oh, my home's infested. Rats take up more room than I do. At night, they scurry about my head and scamper over my blanket, even by my toes. Sir, I saw the notice that this house is for let.
6: Yeah? What of it?
3: Well, I'd like to see it, if I might.
4: If you ask me, I think the place is haunted.
6: Gertrude.
4: Well, that would make them want to leave in a rush for certain. I've heard noises walking past there recently myself.
3: What was that? This can't be. Baby!
6: Well, who would leave their baby behind? And in a hidden cabinet?
4: It's not something one usually forgets.
6: Oh, of course not. Can you smell the chloroform? The baby's been drugged.
4: What's the world coming to? Mm. And look, such fine clothes. Ooh. As though he were kin to royalty.
6: Well, he certainly wasn't kin to those vagabonds who just left. Oh. I don't even recall their names. Not as though it'd be much help anyway. They clearly didn't want the child.
4: Unless it was a kidnapping gone wrong.
6: Ooh.
4: Oh, he seems to have taken a liking to you, Abel.
3: Oh, yeah, it was probably because I went and got him some milk this morning.
4: Oh.
3: I'm not sure how much he swallowed. I've never fed a baby before.
4: Well, you won't have to care for him long. We've already called for the constable, and the officer for the workhouse will be coming by to fetch the child before the sun goes down, I'm sure.
3: The workhouse?
6: No, yeah, they'll look after him until he's ready to be put to work. You've come here to get away from rats, and you end up with bother of another sort.
3: He's no bother.
4: Oh, you're kind to watch over him until the officer comes to take him. Still, so strange.
3: There was a note in the basket as well.
4: Oh?
6: Oh?
3: See?
6: Nemo. From Nemo for Nemo.
4: What does that even mean?
3: Perhaps the baby's name is Nemo?
6: Oh, strangest name I've ever heard. Granted, this whole story has been strange.
3: Well, I ought to head home so I can meet the officer. Thank you for your help.
4: Certainly. And don't you worry. Tomorrow you'll forget all about it.
3: It's been no trouble. Let's go home. Nemo.
7: Why do people intend for children to be brought up by the parish? The parish has plenty of babies to take care of. They've no time to care for another.
3: Yeah, it's a difficult situation indeed.
7: Yeah. And it's of such great expense. And a child's parents? Why? Judging from this gown and blanket, they've far more money to spare than the paltry charity the parish receives.
3: I'm very sorry, sir. I only found the child.
7: Oh, I suppose so. Well, might as well get the child over there. Don't now, it's late and it'll be dark by the time I head home.
3: Well, save you some trouble. I could bring the child by tomorrow instead.
7: Would you? It would allow you to speak with the matron directly.
3: Yeah, certainly. And it will save you a trip, of course.
7: Yes, yeah. Bring him tomorrow. Very good then. Goodbye now.
3: Oh, Nemo.
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12: A baby, Abel? An answer to prayer?
13: You've been praying for a baby to show up in my cabinet.
12: Oh, not that exactly, but I've been praying to be useful. Been asking the Lord what a feeble man like me could do for him.
13: You think you could help me? I mean, you know something about babies?
12: Know something? I've cared for 16 of them.
13: 16? All your own?
12: Yes, sir.

0: was taken from me at only 2 years old. I never thought I should smile again. But this little one, how could you not smile when looking at him?
1: I don't want him to go to a workhouse, Ezra.
0: Then he won't. We'll care for him. Here, put him on my knee. Oh, Lord, look at this here baby. If thou means me and Abel to keep him, teach us what to do. And we'll do it faithfully. Oh, Lord, bless this little lad, now and forever. We're your servants. Amen.
1: Amen.
0: Now, sit down, Abel. You'll be this boy's father, and I will be his granddad. We'll raise him to be a man who fears and loves the Lord.
1: Together?
0: All three of us.
1: All three? Who's the third?
0: Well, the Lord himself. You just take the little spoon and see how he opens his mouth. There you go. But make sure you don't give him too much. You don't want him to choke.
1: He likes it.
0: Oh, he also likes to make a mess. Oh. Rag?
1: There you go. There you go, Nemo. You're walking. Oh, down you go. You wait till we show Grandad. Help me by carrying a basket, Nemo.
2: Yes, Potter.
1: Very good. Here, let me lift you down from the wagon.
2: Thank you.
0: Now, sound it out, Nemo. This letter goes K and then A. What does this say?
2: To. K-at. Ka.
0: That's right, Nemo.
2: And these baskets are very finely made. We even have basket chairs that can be used outdoors.
3: Oh, well, you are a very convincing salesperson and adorable.
1: He is that.
3: I'll take three baskets.
0: Always remember who loves you, Nemo.
2: You and Father and God.
0: And God loves you most of all. He gave you your father and me to teach you.
2: Why doesn't Father talk to God like you do?
0: I'm praying he comes round. But in the meanwhile, you remember how much God loves you. And you love him right back.
1: Hello there!
2: Father!
0: Did you get everything you needed?
1: Yeah, the factory loaded me up with baskets. Oh. I only need to get the provisions ready and then we can go on our 3 month journey.
0: That's wonderful. Nemo will learn so much on this adventure. You'll always be in my prayers. I miss you both. But I do think it's a good business opportunity for you, Abel.
1: Yeah, from everything I've heard, people in the moors need baskets. I should be able to make enough to hold us over through the winter.
0: And you're right. Nemo is old enough to travel, even be of help.
2: I'll be very helpful.
1: I know you will. Now, we'll pack blankets and quilts in the back of the wagon and fill every bit of space we have with baskets to sell.
0: It'd be mighty cosy.
1: Oh, you mean crowded.
2: But wouldn't it be fun, Papa? Sleeping in the back of a wagon while we travel from town to town?
1: Oh, it'll be an adventure for sure. There you go, Nemo. Get in the back now.
2: That was a good day. We sold lots of baskets.
1: We certainly did.
2: And ate lots of pie.
1: Yes, you did. Hooray!
2: Where are we going next?
1: There's a fair.

0: coming up in the town of Everton. And it's supposed to have people coming in from all over.
1: A fair sounds fun.
0: Suppose we'll find out.
1: How long will it take to get there?
0: Should be there before nightfall.
1: I see the first star, Father.
0: It's strange, that. We should be there by now, but there isn't a sign in sight.
1: It's all quite bare, this place.
0: Getting darker. Oh, Mary can't go much longer. She's stumbling.
1: Are you sure this is the way?
0: I hope we didn't take a wrong turn. There's no point in continuing when we can't even see what's in front of us. Whoa, Mary. Time to take a break.
1: Father, is... this safe? To stay here tonight?
0: We've slept in the wagon before.
1: But never out in the open afore.
0: Have you seen anyone travelling in the last few hours?
1: No.
0: No, then neither is it likely we'll see anyone for the rest of the night. We'll be just fine. But here, I'll keep the lantern lit just for safe measure. Are you? What are you doing in my wagon?
2: Dear boy, I intend no harm. I need to speak to your father.
0: I am the father.
2: Oh, my apologies.
0: Am I supposed to know you?
1: Papa.
0: We have a visitor. Go back to sleep, Nemo.
2: Did you call him Nemo?
0: I don't see how that concerns you. What do you mean by disturbing us in this way?
2: Please excuse my forwardness. I'm tired and cold, and my dog is injured. I was hoping you could give us a place to rest tonight.
0: I'd oblige if I could, but it's not possible. You can see yourself the cart's full. Sir, kindly leave us be.
2: Of course. Forgive me for asking, but... would you allow my dog to stay with you? Just for tonight. I'll come and get him in the morning.
0: I'm afraid not. We must depart early.
2: Well, you're going to the Fairburn Fair, aren't you? I'll wait at the first house in Everton and retrieve him there. Thank you, good sir. I shall see you on the morrow.
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1: Papa?
0: Over here, Nemo. Just preparing the wagon for the rest of our journey.
1: I woke up and I thought the man coming into our car was a dream. But then I saw the dog. He was really here.
0: Yeah? Strange as it was no dream.
1: The poor dog seems to be in a lot of pain. I'm glad he stayed with us.
0: I'll be glad when we can give him back.
1: Huh. What's this?
0: What'd you find?
1: Papa, it's a ring!
0: Let me see. Appears to be a valuable ring in there.
1: Do you think the man may have dropped it?
0: Oh, perhaps, as he was getting off the wagon. There's initials engraved in it. J.M.O.
1: I'm sure he'll be glad to see it again.
0: Indeed. Well, Nemo, it's time we got moving. Well, that was a most productive day.
1: I like this town. Even the name sounds pretty. Everton.
0: It certainly is.
1: Look at all the trees and flowers and hills. And there's so many children my age.
0: Yeah, there's plenty of children to meet in our own town too.
1: Perhaps. I think Grandad would like living in this town too.
0: Grandad Ezra can't even make it down the stairs, let alone travel to another town. Huh? Yeah. Wonder what that crowd's about. Whoa.
1: That little blonde girl up there, Papa. Near the front. She looks about my age. Wonder why she's sitting up there.
8: Friends! Friends! There it is! That great door!
0: Let's get closer.
8: And every one of you stands at this moment on one side or the other of that great door.
1: I don't see a door.
0: Shh!
8: Are you outside that door, friends? Then you are lost. You're out in the darkness and cold, unsaved, unforgiven, utterly undone.
1: Should we get closer down from the wagon?
0: No, stay.
8: Are you inside that door? Then you are eternally saved. Old men, mothers, little children, come. Listen, on which side are you? The two of you there on the wagon who just joined us, outside or inside?
1: He's talking to us, Papa. Which side of the door are we on?
0: Shh, I don't know what he means.
8: Think with me. That great door is too high. None can climb it. Too strong. None can force it open. The door is shut, but it opens with a touch. The smallest, feeblest, tiniest of knocks is heard within, and at once the great door is wide open. Which of you would like to enter in? To be safe for all eternity, safe from the devil, safe from the punishing flames of hell, and safely in the arms of a loving father who invites all to enter through that door. But you must ask. You must seek. You must knock.
1: I want to, Father. Don't you?
8: Why wait, friends? Come and knock on that door today. Don't wait till yonder sun has set. Now, let us sing.

0: I still don't see the door anywhere.
1: Yeah, well, I'm sure it's around here somewhere.
0: Perhaps it's that door, over there, or the gate. There was a red door in their pretty brick house when we were coming into town.
1: Oh, I can't make head nor tail of it. But we should be moving along. We need to get milk for our tea.
2: Wait. Are you leaving?
0: I saw you near the front by the speaker.
2: That's my father. He's the preacher.
0: Your father?
2: Mm-hmm. I wanted to give you this before you left. It's a drawing I made.
0: Thank you, that.
2: Bye.
1: Oh, wow, she's as fast as lightning.
0: Look, Father, it's the picture of the door. Like her father was talking about.
1: Yeah, it's very nice.
0: I am the door.
1: Door.
0: By me, if any man enters, he shall be saved.
1: She wrote on the bottom too.
0: Knock.
1: The K is silent.
0: Knock, and the door shall be opened unto you. I don't understand.
1: Yeah. Well, it's very nice of her. Mind you put it somewhere safe.
0: I will. I like the picture well enough, and I like this place.
2: This house is so beautiful. I've never seen anything so grand.
1: Indeed it is. Now, could you go and knock...
3: He made it!
0: Oh. You gave me the picture of the door.
2: Yeah. My name is Elsie.
0: I'm Nemo. This is my papa, Abel.
1: Hello, miss.
2: Lovely to meet you, sir.
0: Elsie, you have to tell me where this door is and how to knock at it. I've been thinking about it all day.
2: Why, it's not a real door. It's Jesus.
0: But it says, I am the door.
2: Yes, Jesus is the door. No one can get to heaven without him letting us in. Oh, you need to have my father explain. He's much better at it than me. What's that noise?
0: Oh, it's a dog we've been caring for. He's been injured. You want to see?
2: Yes.
1: Nemo.
0: Maybe, Papa?
1: I suppose for a moment, but we came with baskets and...
0: Look!
2: Aw, poor thing. What's his name?
0: We don't know. He's not our dog.
2: What?
0: The owner of him left him with us, and now we can't find him.
2: That's very odd. I have a dog, Prince, and I could never just leave him with someone.
0: And how sad to not have a name to be called.
2: Oh, Father's returned from his walk. Father! Father!
4: Elsie, what are you... Ooh. Hello there. I recognise you both from our meeting at the park yesterday. I'm Arnold Charlesworth.
1: I'm Abel Gray, and this is my son Nemo.
0: Hello.
4: Nemo? What a curious name.
1: It is uncommon. There's such a lot of Toms, Dicks, Harrys and Bills, but I've never heard tell of another Nemo.
2: Nemo wants to know more about the door, Father. I tried to tell him, but you could do it so much better.
1: Yeah, well, we're here with baskets, sir. A lady in the town asked us to stop in. Please, forgive the child's questions.
4: Oh, no need to apologise. I always have time for questions. Nemo?
0: Yes, sir.
4: Here, come inside, please.
0: It was the most pleasant afternoon I've ever had.
1: They were very welcoming indeed.
0: All the children and games, and the gardens. Did you see the gardens? The row of beech trees and lilacs and roses. So many colours.
1: It was very nice.
0: Lunch was wonderful, and Mrs. Charlesworth surely liked all the basket chairs.
1: Oh, she nearly cleaned us out of baskets entirely.
0: And now I understand the door.
1: Do you know?
0: I've been asking and knocking already.
1: Asking what?
0: Asking Jesus if he'd let me in. But I don't know if he heard me.
1: Is that so?
0: I wonder how he let you know. Papa, look!
1: What? What is it?
0: In the bushes. He's gone.
1: What?
0: But he was... Stop the car, Papa.
1: Whoa! Nemo, what are you going on about?
0: The man who gave us the dog, he was there. Long grey beard and everything.
1: No, I don't see anyone. Are you sure?
0: Sir, we have your dog. He was right here.
1: Yeah. Perhaps you saw a shadow.
0: No, I'm certain, Papa. It was him.
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0: That he loves so dearly. The speech is broken down into four parts. We'll take them a part at a time. The first part is kind of the introduction, and it begins in verse 18. When they came to him, he said to them, "You yourselves know how I lived among you the whole time from the first day that I set foot in Asia, serving the Lord with all humility, and with tears, and with trials that happened to me through the plots of the Jews, how I did not shrink from declaring to you anything that was profitable, and teaching you in public and from house to house, testifying both to Jews, to Greeks, of the repentance toward God and of faith in our Lord Jesus Christ." So here was kind of a recap, a defense of his ministry. He knew that the critics were still there, and he wanted to set the record straight. And so what he puts before them is really a model of his ministry, a model which he hoped that they would follow as leaders in the church. He says, you know, and they did know. They knew about St. Paul's humility. That's the very first word that he brings out as he describes his ministry. Humility. And I think that's a key word for pastors of all times. Do this work humbly. Remember what Paul told the Philippians chapter 2? Have this mind among yourselves, which is yours in Christ Jesus, who being in the very form of God, did not consider equality with God a thing to be grasped, but made himself nothing and humbled himself. Humbled himself even to death. Death on a cross. Primary characteristic of Paul's ministry, and the thing that he was trying to lay upon these pastors first and foremost, was humility. That's the key, in my understanding, that's the key to a successful ministry. They knew about his ministry. They knew about the tears that he had shed. They knew about the trials that he had endured. They knew about the plots of the Jews. They knew the difficulties that Paul had endured during the 3 years that he was among them. And it was all for their sake. But Paul says, "I didn't shrink." That's really kind of an understatement. Didn't shrink. Paul was bold in standing up and declaring the gospel to these people. He claims that he had taught them in public and private, from house to house. He visited them in their homes. He had served both Jews and Greeks. There was no preference. There was no discrimination, no favoritism. It was Jews and Greeks. And his message was always the same. Repentance towards God and faith in Jesus. This is the only thing he claims that was profitable. All that was profitable. It was all they needed to know for their salvation. It was all about Jesus, preaching them both law and gospel and pointing them to Jesus and what he had done for them. So that's his defense. And now he's saying, this is what it means, this is what my ministry was about, and now this is what your ministry needs about as you care for these people. So he's ready for his second part. You know, preachers today are taught to preach three-part sermons, goal, malady, and means. Paul here has a four-part sermon. Part two begins in verse 22. "And now behold, I'm going to Jerusalem, constrained by the Spirit, not knowing what will happen to me there, except that the Holy Spirit testifies to me in every city that imprisonment and affliction await me. But I do not account my life of any value, nor as precious to myself, if only I may finish my course and the ministry that I receive from the Lord Jesus to testify to the gospel of the grace of God." This section and the next one begin with the same formula. Those of you who know a little Greek know the words kai edu. He's saying, pay attention, behold. This is important, and I want you to pay careful attention to it. And so he says, behold, I'm preparing you for what is about to happen to me. And Paul knew that there were afflictions, there was imprisonment, there was probable death. It was all waiting for him when he got to Jerusalem. But he was constrained. And we get the impression sometimes that the word constrained means held in. Well, actually the word is more like compelled. Paul was being compelled by the Spirit. He wasn't concerned about his life. He wasn't concerned about the afflictions or the imprisonment or death. It was only one thing that was on his mind. The man was driven by his mission. He had been called by God and sent to proclaim the gospel, and there wasn't going to be anything that would stand in his way. And so, like an athlete who is running a marathon, seeing the finish line ahead of him, he puts one foot in front of the other and he just keeps striding. In fact, he strives even harder to finish strong. He's on his way to Jerusalem to do what the Lord had called him to do, and that is to preach Jesus Christ. Nothing else mattered to him. Now, he'd experienced God's grace. So grace was the main point of his message. My job is to proclaim the gospel of grace. Paul had experienced it personally. He wanted everyone to experience it as well, because it's all about God's grace in Jesus. The question always comes to mind. If you knew that afflictions, imprisonment, death were ahead of you, you've gone. What price are you willing to pay today for the sake of the gospel of grace? Those are the kinds of questions that were behind Paul's message to these leaders of the church. What's most important? Are you going to pay the price? Are you going to remain faithful to your calling no matter what lies ahead of you? That's part two. Part three begins in verse 25. And now behold, I know that none of you among whom I have gone about proclaiming the kingdom will see my face again. Therefore I testify to you this day that I am innocent of the blood of all. I did not shrink from declaring to you the whole counsel of God. Pay careful attention to yourselves and to all the flock in which the Holy Spirit has made you overseers, to care for the church of God which he obtained with his own blood. I know that after my departure, fierce wolves will come in among you, not sparing the flock. And from among your own selves will arise men, speaking twisted things to draw away the disciples after them. Therefore, be alert, remembering that for 3 years I did not cease, night or day, to admonish everyone with tears. Part three of the sermon begins, and now behold. Once again, exclamation points. Pay attention, because this is important. And what follows is Paul preparing them for what would happen to them. In the second part, he talked about what was going to happen to him. Now he wants to talk about what was going to happen to them. He had proclaimed to them the kingdom. He had proclaimed the reign of God. That was the message that Jesus proclaimed. The kingdom of God has come. Repent. It's at hand. It's here for you now. And so Paul claims he proclaimed the kingdom. He talked about the reign of Christ Jesus. He had given them the whole counsel of God. It was all about this gospel of grace. Now he says, none of you will see my face again. It's kind of a tearful goodbye. He knew that he was either going to be killed as he was handed over to the Jews and the Jews to the Romans, and the Romans would kill him, or that his real calling was to go on to another mission field someday. He testified, therefore. The last thing that he said to them was, I'm innocent of everyone's blood. What he's claiming here is not that he was guilty of anything, but what he's saying is, I did everything I could possibly do for you folks. I had given you everything necessary. I had pointed you to Jesus. And now, it's up to you. And so he was turning the responsibility on to the leaders. He calls them in this section, overseers. And the word overseers is episcope, episkopos. Does that sound like a familiar word to you? We've had Presbyterians, now we got the Episcopalians, right? So Episcopalians are overseers. Again, these are the pastors. Notice he says, it's the Holy Spirit who has made you episkopos. It's the Holy Spirit who has called you. It's not man's choice, it's God's choice. The Spirit has put you in this position to be overseers. And so what he's calling them to do is continue in this ministry. You've seen what I did, you know the hassles that I've had, and now it's up to you to carry on this ministry, and he's urging them to be faithful, to follow his example, to proclaim the whole counsel of God. And what follows is an important passage that is used at Concordia Seminary in what are called the formation labs. Every fourth year, every student at the seminary for all the years that they're on campus participate in what's called a formation lab. And this isn't about theology, like the study of scripture or the systematics theology, but this is how to be a pastor. It helps form them in areas that are important besides or alongside of their theology. And so Paul says, pay careful attention to yourself. And there's an urgency about his words. We hear the word gravitas all the time. There's gravitas in what he's saying. Pay careful attention to yourself. And at first glance, that may not even seem Christian. Pastors, take care of yourself first. Yes, because if you're going to be taking care of the flock of God, you've got to make sure that you're in the right place, that you're taking care of yourself. Taking care of yourself in what way? Taking care of yourself just spiritually? Of course, pastors are in the Word all the time. Pastors preach the Word all the time, teach the Word of God all the time, but so often there's a temptation to apply that Word to somebody else and never take that Word to heart. To pray for other people, but never to pray for yourself. To meditate, but not really take anything to heart. And so Paul is saying, if you're going to take care of God's people, you got to take care of yourself spiritually. You got to be in the Word. You got to be in the prayer. You got to be in meditation. You got to be strong in your faith. But we believe it goes beyond just the spiritual. What about take care of yourself physically? Is it fair to tell a pastor to take care of his health? To watch his diet and exercise and get plenty of sleep and rest? Could not those things all have an impact on his ministry? If we want healthy pastors, don't we want them to take care of themselves physically? And what about emotionally? What about emotional intelligence? That's a word that we use all the time. There are people who just can't seem to connect with others. And emotionally, they're just distant and unrelated to their people. Shouldn't a pastor be taking care of himself emotionally? You know, I can remember one Christmas Eve. Biggest night of the year coming up, all kinds of services, and I got a call at early in the morning, come to our house. Our son was on his way home from the service for Christmas, and he drove his Jeep under the rear end of a semi. So I had spent the morning with his family, comforting them, preparing them for the funeral and the things that were to come. And then I went back to the office to get ready for church that night and all the festive things that were going on. And then someone else called and said, there's a 95-year-old lady who's dying. Can you come over and visit? Fortunately, we had an assistant pastor, and I said, you go. I got to get this stuff done for tonight. Right? So the day continues. Well, I got little kids at home. I got to go home that evening between services, and we've got to celebrate Christmas with the family, and then go back to worship, and then get ready for services the next morning as well. And we were having company over that afternoon, and during the dinner that Sue had prepared, I got a phone call that my grandmother had died. But we promised our kids that we were going to take them to a movie that night. You understand how emotionally pastors can go up and down, and how all of this is challenging? And I'm not saying that just about myself. All pastors face that kind of emotional up and down. They need to take care of themselves emotionally. They need to take care of themselves relationally. Now, what about primarily being a good husband if God has called them to do that? And a good parent? And what about friendships? And they got to be taking care of all of these kinds of relationships. Pay careful attention. Take care of yourself financially, Pastor. If you can't handle your money, you get yourself deeply in debt, what happens to your ministry? And what happens to calls that you'll take along the way? And what influence does your finances have on the congregation and its ministry within the community? And so pay very careful attention to yourselves, Pastor, so that you can take care of God's people. Then he would go on to say, and then pay careful attention to the flock. And there's the third image. The pastor is a shepherd. The role of the shepherd is to feed and water the sheep in green pastures beside still waters. He's to guide and direct and to discipline them. As they walk through the valley of the shadow of death, he needs to protect them with his rod and his staff. Paul is warning them to be alert for all of the dangers that might come to the flock. And the dangers will come from the outside, as these fierce wolves come in with all kinds of false teaching and lead people astray. But even more dangerous was problems that would arise within. The apostasy, the division that might be caused, false teachings that would arise. Be very careful of the dangers that are coming at you from the outside and from within. Now we know that what St. Paul is describing for these pastors, these shepherds, really happened in Ephesus. In 1 Timothy chapter 1, verses 3 and 4, if you want to look at it, Paul urges Timothy. 1 Timothy 1, 3 and 4. As I urged you to remain in Ephesus, so that you may charge certain persons not to teach any different doctrine, nor to devote themselves to myths and endless genealogies which promote speculations. Another way of translating that word is controversies, cause conflicts, rather than the stewardship from God that is by faith. Paul had warned them beforehand there were going to be those on the outside and those within who were going to cause divisions, and Paul is addressing that with Timothy, who he left behind to minister to the folks at Ephesus. Later on in Revelation chapter 2, remember the Lord of the church has words for each of the seven churches of Asia Minor. Chapter 2 of Ephesus, chapter 2, there is a direction for Ephesus. And there, to the angel of the church in Ephesus, write these words. I know your works, your toil, your patient endurance, and how you cannot bear with those who are evil. but have tested those who call themselves apostles and are not, and are found them to be false. I know you're enduring patiently and bearing up for my name's sake, and that you've grown weary. But I have this against you, that you have abandoned the love you had at first. Remember, therefore, from where you have fallen, repent and do the works you did at first. If not, I will come to you and remove your lampstand from its place unless you repent. Yet this you have, you hate the works of the Nicolaitans, which I also hate. So he's saying, it's happened. You've tried to remain faithful, but in the midst of all of this remaining faithful, you become harsh and you've lost some of your love for one another, and you're not doing the good works that you were doing, taking care of one another. And I got that against you, and I'm going to hold it against you. Repent. So the warning that Paul gave to these overseers, shepherds, in this portion of his text, are words that I think are important for every pastor of all time. Pay careful attention, not only to yourself, pay attention to your doctrine. Be alert to those dangers that are going to come to your flock from the inside and from outside. Be the man who leads them faithfully through it. Primary ministry of pastors. But now, who would keep the elders, the overseers, and the shepherds faithful? Only God could do that, and he could only do it through his word. Paul was leaving them. It was up to them now. God had to take over and take care of them. So we come to the fourth part of his speech. Verse 32. And now I commend you to God, and to the word of his grace, which is able to build you up and give you the inheritance among all those who are sanctified. I coveted no one's silver or gold. You yourselves know that these hands ministered to my necessities and to those who were with me. In all things I have shown you that by working hard in this way, we must help the weak. And remember the words of the Lord Jesus, how he himself said, it is more blessed to give than to receive. And so Paul lays on them his final blessing. I commend you to God and to the word of his grace. This word of grace is able to build you up, keep you strong in the midst of all that's going on. And this word of grace will give you the inheritance. So this is Paul's last will and testament, remember. Here's what I'm leaving for you. I am leaving you an inheritance. And that inheritance is ministry now, Christian life in this world, but also the joy of the world to come. And it all is about the word of grace. So what he's saying to them, to us, folks, you're in the will. Going to inherit it. It's yours in Christ Jesus. So he's summing up saying, I've left you an example. And it's not about silver. It's not about gold. It isn't about the paycheck. It isn't about material things. It's not a cushy job. It's hard work. Paul, in his case, says, I was a worker priest. I was a bivocational pastor. I supported myself, and not only myself, but I took care of other people well by being a tent maker along with Priscilla and Quilla the whole time I was among you. I didn't cost you anything. But the work is about helping the poor and the weak. That was important to Paul. Poor people, weak people, be taken care of. Then he has this quote. As Jesus said, it's more blessed to give than to receive. How many times have you heard those words during stewardship? It's more blessed to give than to receive. Jesus said so. Do you know where Jesus said that? It's not recorded in any of the Gospels. It sounds pretty much like give and it shall be given to you, part of his Sermon on the Plain in Luke 6, but There is no direct quote by any of the gospel writers of Jesus having said, it is more blessed to give than to receive. Is that a problem? Could Jesus have said things that didn't get recorded in the gospels? Of course he did. You look at John 20 and 21. John says, there are many other things Jesus did. If we recorded everything that Jesus did, all the books of the world couldn't contain them. So Paul knew that these were words of Jesus, even though he can't cite chapter and verse of where Jesus would have said that. Jesus said, it's more blessed to give than to receive. So there's his farewell address. And what happens next? Verse 36. When he had said these things, he knelt down and prayed with them. And there was so much weeping on the part of all. They embraced Paul and kissed him, being sorrowful most of all because of the word he had spoken, that they would not see his face again. And they accompanied him to the ship. There's only one thing left to do. They all recognized they weren't going to talk Paul out of going to Jerusalem. They all recognized that they had work to do. And so they brought the whole situation before God's throne of grace. Right there on the beach, they knelt down and they prayed. And they wept, they embraced, and they kissed one another. So you see what an emotional farewell this was for them all, because they knew they weren't going to see Paul ever again. But this was God's will. And now they were willing to accept God's will. And they were willing to accept the responsibility, the task that Paul had put before them. So now they all accompanied him to the ship and sent him on his way. Farewells are always hard. Saying goodbye to someone for the last time brings a lot of tears. A lot of tears. And that's what Paul was experiencing here. But he knew, they all knew, as he said, they all knew the word of grace. And that the day was coming when they would receive the inheritance, the joy that knows no end. They'd be with him and one another in eternity with Jesus. So, go. Get on with the work. It's time. All right, let's pause at this point. Questions or comments about Paul's meeting with the elders at Ephesus are the travelogue to this point. We got a runner. James, you doing it?
1: Apparently Mark.
0: Okay, not ready quite yet. Go ahead and call it out. Jan?
1: Oh, I got it right here. I was kidding.
0: He's coming.
2: In regard to the letter written to the Ephesians in Revelation, I'm reminded that often when we're given a list of things like this, it's hard not to become pietistic. And I'm wondering if that group, when you become pietistic, you become task-oriented and not person-oriented, in that you're thinking about Jesus and who he is and how he is giving you the gifts to do. You're right. So, do you think that you see that often?
0: Yeah, I don't know if it's, I think it's more legalistic. When you become pietistic, the temptation is to become legalistic. I'm going to enforce this on myself and I'm going to force it on everybody else. So, yeah.
2: World's theology, if you study some of the denominations, some are more legalistic mm-hmm. than others. And I mean, I think it's reasonable. Mm-hmm. But it's only by the grace of God that some of us have been convinced there's no hope there. Christology is what it's about.
0: The gospel of God's grace, right? Is right. Not the pietism. Other comments or questions? Not seeing any. We'll do another triptych then. The travelogue continues in chapter 21. It goes quick. When we had parted from them, and literally it says, when we'd torn ourselves away from them. That's how even Luke recognized this was a tough goodbye that Paul made with the elders from Ephesus. When we had torn ourselves apart from them and set sail, we came by a straight course to Kos, and the next day to Rhodes, and from there to Patara. And having found a ship crossing to Phoenicia, we went aboard and set sail. When we had come in sight of Cyprus, leaving it on the left, we sailed to Syria and landed in Tyre, chief city. For there the ship was to unload its cargo, and having sought out the disciples, we stayed there for 7 days. If he's in a hurry to get to Jerusalem, to spend 7 days along the way at this point was pretty important. And having sought out the disciples, we stayed there 7 days, and through the Spirit, they were telling Paul not to go to Jerusalem. When our days there were ended, we departed and went on our journey, and they all, with wives and children, accompanied us until we were outside the city. And kneeling down on the beach, we prayed and said farewell to one another. Then we went on board the ship, and they returned home. Through the Spirit, once again, they all knew what was coming for Paul. But they made the wrong application. They decided that Paul shouldn't go. Paul was compelled by the same Spirit to go, even though they were being compelled by the Spirit to know that he was going to be in trouble. But they all accepted God's will, and they accompanied down to the ship, and they knelt down on the beach, and they prayed once again, because this was God's will, and now people were beginning to fall in line and say, yes, this is God's will, this is what must happen, and we're into it as well. Verse 7, when we had finished the voyage from Tyre, we arrived at Ptolemais. That's modern-day Akko in the area of Haifa. And so they were basically back in the Holy Land. And we greeted the brothers and stayed with them for 1 day. On the next day we departed and came to Caesarea. We entered the house of Philip the evangelist, who was one of the seven, and stayed with him. And he had 4 unmarried daughters who prophesied. Those of you who have traveled to Israel have surely been to Caesarea Maritima. Right? That was the launching pad. That was the port that Paul began all of his missionary journeys. And so now, once again, he's back in Caesarea. And who do they run into? But Philip. Remember Philip? He was one of those who was elected to be a deacon. He was one of the seven. And the next thing we learn about him, it was Philip the evangelist who met the Ethiopian eunuch. And after he had baptized the Ethiopian eunuch, he was carried by the Spirit to Azotus. And then he made his way through a number of cities, and it says he ended up in Caesarea. It's 25 years later. And where's Philip? Back in Caesarea, where God had put him to be. And he had 4 unmarried daughters, so some years had passed. We don't know whether he was married before, but now he's definitely married. He's got these 4 daughters who have been given the gift of prophecy. They could understand Scripture, they could explain, or they could understand God's Word, and they could explain God's Word. They weren't called to be pastors. Remember, we had the 3 words earlier in chapter 20 about what pastors were. They're not called pastors here. They were prophetesses who were given the opportunity to speak God's Word, interpret God's Word, apply God's Word to the lives of people. And then we go to verse 10. While we were staying many days, a prophet named Agabus came down from Judea. And coming to us, he took Paul's belt and bound his own feet and his hands and says, thus says the Holy Spirit, this is how the Jews at Jerusalem will bind the man who owns this belt and delivered him into the hands of the Gentiles. When we heard this, we and the people there urged him not to go to Jerusalem. Then Paul answered, "What are you doing, weeping and breaking my heart? For I'm ready not only to be imprisoned, but even to die in Jerusalem for the name of the Lord Jesus." And since he would not be persuaded, we ceased and said, "Let the will of the Lord be done." So here comes this guy, Agabus. He came down from Jerusalem. Agabus had also appeared earlier in the book of Acts. In chapter 11, verse 28, he went down to Antioch. And in Antioch, he had predicted or prophesied a famine that was going to come upon the land. Don't hear anything more about Agabus than that until Agabus appears here. And so he comes down and...

0: Seeing none? Okay.
1: I can either speak loudly or not, but it seems very interesting to me that in verse 4, they're working through the Spirit. So it's saying that the Spirit is leading them to keep Paul from going to Jerusalem.
0: Right.
1: And then the Spirit is constraining or...
0: Yep.
1: Is taking Paul right. to Jerusalem.
0: Right.
1: And how can the Spirit be working against the Spirit?
0: All right. The Spirit was revealing to them what was going to happen in Jerusalem when he got there. Again and again and again, the Spirit's revealing. It's what they did with that knowledge. They chose the wrong option, saying, don't go there. That's even because we don't want you to die, just carry on your ministry. Don't go there. When the Spirit... As in Agabus' case, it's going to happen, and Agabus didn't make any judgment about that. He just said, this is what's going to happen. And Paul knew, and everybody understood, okay, that's what's going to happen when he gets to Jerusalem. Did I make my point? I mean, they made the wrong application of what the Spirit was revealing to them. That's why they said, don't go. All right. Ruth? Absolutely. Luke admits he was wrong as well. Yep. All right. We got to go. It's time. All right. The Lord bless you and keep you. The Lord make his face shine upon you and be gracious to you. The Lord look upon you in favor and give you his peace. Amen.

0: What you confess matters. It matters because salvation is at stake. Jesus says, I am the way, the truth, and the life. No one comes to the Father except through me. There is truth in Christ alone, and we want that truth known. This is Pastor Brady Finner, host of Concord Matters here on KFUO. 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

0: baby. Yeah.
1: This is Pastor Jolly John Lukumsky. I'm coming to you from my home in Northfield, Minnesota, and I have with me
2: Pastor Matt Youngblood Clark, coming to you from Ascension Lutheran Church, where I serve as pastor here in beautiful South St. Louis.
1: And before we begin our show today, I'd like to make a public service announcement, if you don't mind, Matt. I'm sure anyone who's been watching the news is very concerned because of all the contaminated lettuce. And of course, that's just the tip of the iceberg. I don't know if you also noticed that there's recalls on basil and cilantro.
2: Wait, was that meant to be a pun, John? The tip of the iceberg?
1: You know what? Sometimes I'm so funny, I don't even know.
2: You don't
1: know
2: even know it. I know,
1: But thank you, yes. Yes, the tip. So cilantro, like you said, raspberries included. And I just want to remind people, there are no recalls on bacon. Okay.
2: You're safe with bacon.
1: You're safe with bacon. And also, you'll enjoy this, pies. I searched the internet. No pies are
2: being
1: recalled.
2: Music to my ears, John. Yes, pies are safe.
1: Our donuts. Okay. So I think it's pretty clear what you should be eating if you don't want to find yourself ill.
2: That's right.
1: Okay. Yeah. So this announcement has come from the American Association of Bacon, Pie, and Donut Lovers.
2: Now that's an association I want to be a member of, John.
1: You are. You are a member. You and I are co-chairman.
2: The founding members
1: of the association. Yeah. All right. Well, anyway, it did strike me. Isn't it amazing that all this stuff, you just don't know what to eat anymore? Although, again, yes, we do know what to eat. Bacon, pie, and donuts. You said to me, John, I'd like to talk about Genesis 13. I'm thinking, oh, well, that must be some really big story in the Old Testament. I wonder why I don't remember what it is. Because usually most of that, you know, I don't know everything. But the big stories I could probably, chapter 13, and then I look, Why? What are we doing Genesis 13 for, Matt?
2: Good question, John. Glad you asked.
1: Good question.
2: It really is true, because when you look at the book of Genesis, chapter 13 is sandwiched between these blockbuster events, things that are pretty exciting, things that we do know about. So chapter 12, right before it, is the call of Abram. Boy, it doesn't get much bigger than that.
1: No.
2: And then you have that episode about Abram and Sarah in Egypt, and we probably remember how Abram lies about her being his sister, and you know, denies that, you know, that she's his wife, and then all that takes place after that. And then the following chapter, we have Lot being kidnapped and rescued by Abram, which is pretty exciting.
1: Oh yeah.
2: And then we meet that strange guy Melchizedek, who becomes pretty important later, especially in the book of Hebrews. But chapter 13, right in the middle of those things, you know, it's just an account of Abram and Lot sort of going separate ways, starting to settle the land. What's exciting about that? As I teach this in Bible class, we're in Genesis in our Tuesday morning Bible class here at Ascension. When I was reading that, I'm also reading through Martin Luther's lectures on Genesis. So he has, I think, some really nice insights, John. So any insights that we have on today's episode are not for me, but they're from our good friend Martin Luther. So I'll be sharing a few quotes from him too. But I think there's a little more here than what we might see on the surface as we look at Genesis 13.
1: And let me put in a plug for Martin Luther, because I agree with you. I think that's his commentary on Genesis. I think he wrote it when he was fairly mature, and it's probably one of the best things he wrote. And you're right, just filled with wonderful Christ-centered insights. And of course, you can buy it from Concordia Publishing House.
2: My wife will be so happy that you're playing CPH, John. Thanks so much.
1: That we plugged him. Tell her that we did that.
2: I sure will.
1: Okay.
2: Tell them that John and Matt sent you when you go.
1: And we get no money from CPH. So it's just purely out of our concern for our listeners. Yeah.
2: All right. Well, good.
1: So what is it? Tell me.
2: Well, let's jump in. Let's take a look. So this is Genesis 13. Let's read verses, going to 1-7, John, if you don't mind. And again, to set the scene, this is right after they leave Egypt. They were there due to a famine. And the Lord, despite Abram's, dishonesty, especially concerning Sarai, still blesses him. So let's read about that in verses 1 through 7.
1: So Abram went up from Egypt, he and his wife and all that he had, and Lot with him, into the Negev. Now Abram was very rich in livestock and silver and in gold, and he journeyed on from the Negev as far as Bethel, to the place where his tent has been at the beginning between Bethel and Ai, to the place where he has made an altar at the first. And there Abram called upon the name of the Lord, and Lot, who went with Abram, also had flocks and herds and tents, so that the land could not support both of them dwelling together, for their possessions were so great that they could not dwell together. And there was strife between the herdsmen of Abram's livestock and the herdsmen of Lot's livestock. At that time, the Canaanites and the Perizzites were dwelling in the land. Well, a little interesting commentary there at the end.
2: Yeah.
1: Okay. Yeah.
2: Yeah. All right. Well, good. So here they are leaving Egypt, and it is Abram, and then who else is with him? Who does it specifically mention, John?
1: Lot.
2: Lot, yeah. So Lot is Abram's nephew. We learn about that back in chapter 11. He's the son of Haran, who was Abram's brother, who died. Okay.
1: Okay.
2: So now you almost get the impression Abram kind of adopts him. Lot is on this journey with him to this new land, and it's Uncle Abram and nephew Lot.
1: Yeah,
2: Those are the two. All right.
1: That sounds like it could have been a situational comedy, couldn't it?
2: Yeah.
1: Uncle Abram and nephew Lot.
2: Yeah, really. It almost becomes a drama at very least.
1: Yeah.
2: And there is some comedic parts as we read on. I mean, it's just kind of a mess what they get themselves into. But this is kind of the first challenge they face is this one. The first of a number of challenges. And so what's the problem? It's kind of a good problem to have, John, if you're going to have a problem. But what's the problem they find themselves in?
1: Well, they're so richly blessed. Both of them are so richly blessed that there's no room in the land to take care of both of their herds.
2: Exactly. There's just not enough. We can't stay together. There's just too many of us. There's too much livestock, too much cattle. We just can't. And so there's even, there might be disagreements between Abram's herdsmen and Lot's, so there's could be an issue here. All right. So what can we learn from this? Well, where Luther goes with this is he starts to talk a little bit about wealth, okay?
1: Okay.
2: And possessions. Because, in the Reformation era, there's this idea that it's a little more holy if you don't have wealth.
1: Sure.
2: Especially if
1: sure.
2: you take a vow of poverty.
1: Poverty.
2: So, So, for instance, if you want to be a little more holy, a little closer to God, you become a monk, and one of the vows you take is a vow of poverty, which kind of implies that, then wealth and possessions are bad, right?
1: Yeah.
2: If you're a monk, you can take a vow of poverty. Well, then possessions and things must be bad, inherently bad somehow. And Luther addresses that. So here's what Luther has to say about this. This is a direct quote from him. He says, "Abram keeps on managing and using his possessions, and his special effort is to keep his heart pure. He does not become proud because of his wealth, and does not gain and preserve it in a greedy manner. But he is generous and hospitable." And we'll see that in just a little bit. Luther goes on, "Let us therefore reject those monkish and foolish ideas."
1: Monkish. You're not talking about monkeys, by the way.
2: No, monkish. Yeah,
1: monkish,
2: Let us not think that there is anything evil in the management or the use of things. If there is any fault, it is in the heart. Let us see to it that the heart is right, and then everything else will be right. So I appreciate Luther's words there, John, that Abram is blessed by the Lord. These are gifts from God. His wealth, it says that he has silver and gold and herds, blessings from God. That in and of itself isn't bad. It's how your heart is, right? If your heart is right when it comes to the management of those things, everything else will be right too. So any thoughts on that, John, and those words from Luther?
1: Just that, that's kind of one of the big emphasis of the Reformation, because the church at that time really did focus on externals, like you said, maybe giving up all your money, going to church, going to mass every week, and one of the big emphasis was, well, it's not that these things are necessarily bad. I mean, it's not bad if you want to give all your money to the poor. No one would say that's a sinful thing, but you're right that the issue is always with the heart, and what we do on the outside could simply be hypocritical. You know, in fact, you could go to mass every week and you could still be, well, like a Pharisee. And that's still an issue today. So yeah, that's an important thing. It's what's in the heart that really counts. And of course, what's important about that is what changes the heart. But I'm sure you'll get to that in a moment. Yeah.
2: Yeah. Yeah, no, that's a great point. So that's just the outward external things that we do. But it's what is our heart? Yeah, definitely. So I think that helps us as we look at our own lives. I think Luther's words reflect the words that we hear in the New Testament, that you know the love of money is the root of all kinds of evil, right? Yeah. Not money in and of itself, possessions in and of itself, but the love. So again, it's a heart issue. What do you love? And if you love money, possessions more than God, more than your neighbor, well, then there's a problem. Whether you have a little bit of money or a lot of money, there's an issue. But whether you have a little or a lot of money, if your heart is right, and how you steward that, how you use those gifts, is right. Well, then, well, thanks be to God. Yeah. All right. Good. The other thing that Luther points out is, we see Abram doing this all over the place. So one of the things he does there is one of the first things is he worships, right?
1: He makes
2: an altar. Yeah. He stops. He calls on the name of the Lord. Verse 4. And Luther just sort of picks up on that and says, Abram is praising this passage because he did these things not in some corner for fear of threats or the violence of the heathen, but in a public place in order that by his own example and that of his people, he might lead others to the knowledge of God and to true forms of worship. So I think that's kind of interesting. You know, like you pointed out, it says that the Perizzites and the Canaanites were in the land. These are not people who follow the Lord.
1: No, okay? No.
2: They're heathen, as Luther calls them. But yet, Abram still worships, still calls on the name of the Lord. And it's in worship to God, right? But also, as Luther points out, a witness to others too, right? And, you know, I think in our own lives that our words, our actions, our lifestyle, and even our worship would be a witness to others too. Things that are not just done in a corner, and you know, we just keep our faith private. We don't want anyone to know we're a Christian. No, just to be who we are, to call on the name of the Lord in word and action and in worship, similar to Abram, that can be a witness to others too. So I appreciate Luther pointing that out as well.
1: Matt, can I ask you a question?
2: Yeah.
1: And this may sound like a stupid question, but then again, what do you expect? You've worked with me for years.
2: Did you do a
1: study about Paul on the there in the book of Acts where he was preaching about the idols, the unknown idol?
2: Yeah, we talked about that. Yeah, okay. Mars Hill. Creopagus.
1: The reason I have to ask is because I'm involved in a couple of different shows there on KFUO, and I can't remember where we did what.
2: But you are the voice of KFUO, Pastor John Lukowski.
1: A hoarse voice at that, but still. Because I remember you also talking about that's what Paul did. He went right into the community, right into the center where every people were gathering. Not necessarily a place they would welcome with open arms, but that's where he went, and he began his proclamation. And I just wanted to make that comment because sometimes as a church we fail to do that. I think we've become kind of inwardly focused. We're just talking to the in crowd. And if we do talk to the out crowd, it's usually in a very negative fashion about everything that's wrong out there in the world. And maybe we'd be better if we just called upon the name of the Lord out in a public way. That's just an editorial comment.
2: I agree, 100%. And the other thing I love is this is in the Old Testament. This is only the 13th chapter of the Bible.
1: Yeah.
2: And yet there seems to be a concern for others to know the Lord too, right? It's not just some secret, and it's God doesn't just love Abram, but no, it's his love for the world. So Abram seems to recognize that, and Luther certainly recognizes it and highlights it in his commentary. So, Abram seems to be in favor of calling on the Lord and being a witness in that way. Luther's in favor of it, highlights it. You know, we should be too. We should seek that out as well. Definitely, you know, as the Lord gives opportunity. Yeah, to be bold about that, to call in the name of the Lord, for sure. All right, good. Let's keep going. Well, we've got verses 8 through 13, if you could cover those.
1: Then Abram said to Lot, "Let there be no strife between you and me, and between your herdsmen and my herdsmen, for we are kinsmen. Is not the whole land before you? Separate yourself from me. If you take the left hand, then I will go to the right. If you take the right hand, then I will go to the left." And Lot lifted up his eyes and saw that the Jordan Valley was well watered everywhere, like the garden of the Lord, like the land of Egypt in the direction of Zoar. This was before the Lord destroyed Sodom and Gomorrah. So Lot chose for himself all the Jordan Valley, and Lot journeyed east. Thus they separated from each other. Abram settled into the land of Cana, while Lot settled among the cities of the valley and moved his tent as far as Sodom. Now the men of Sodom were wicked, great sinners against the Lord. Okay, I can kind of anticipate what Luther might have had to say about that. But
2: yeah, so I think it's something really helpful, actually. So, well, first of all, I think two main points. One is we've got Uncle Abram and nephew Lot, right? And what suggestion does Uncle Abram make?
1: Take your pick. Go to the right, go to the left. Yeah, whichever one looks better to you, that's fine with me.
2: Yeah. Now, you know, when you think about most uncle-nephew relationships, you know, who is the one who probably had the power here and the more control over the situation? I would say probably Abram, right?
1: I'm the grandpa here. I get the choice, right?
2: That's right.
1: You young punks, you take whatever I leave you.
2: Yeah. I get to decide where we're going out to eat.
1: Yeah, that's right.
2: So, yeah, similar here. Abram could have said, "Hey, you know, nephew Lot, I'm gonna take the good land. You can have the rest, okay?" But he does just the opposite. He sort of puts aside, you know, the respect that he's due, and you know the power that he's due, and instead he defers to Lot. And it even says why he does that. Verse 8, why is Abram so generous, and why does he let Lot have the pick of the land?
1: Because he doesn't want strife.
2: He doesn't want strife. Yeah. Yeah. So you know, thinking of family relationships today, what's more important to Abram, that he have the best of the land, or that he has a loving relationship with his family member? Well, you know, the relationship, right? He doesn't want that strife. And to think about that today, too, you know, are there times, and we've probably seen this as pastors, are there times where stuff, possessions, and inheritance, whatever, sort of gets in the way of and even harms family relationships? And sadly, I've seen that, right?
1: See it all the time when someone dies and then there's a question about their inheritance. Yeah, people that once before were loving and tight-knit now are fighting over the most simplest things too. Sometimes it's not a lot of great wealth or whatever. It's just something that belongs to me. You know, I should have that. Yeah.
2: Yeah. Yeah. Exactly, John. And you know, it's to do that at the expense of their relationship. What? How sad, right?
1: Yeah.
2: So to avoid this strife, Abram is generous. Let's Lot pick. You know, so I think it harkens back to Luther's earlier comment. It's not about the possessions, it's about the heart. And we see here, we get a glimpse at Abram's heart, that he's generous, he's kind-hearted, he's selfless with his possessions. And we see this demonstrated with, letting Lot have the pick of the land, the pick of the land.
1: And I don't want to steal your thunder, Matt, because obviously this was the study you did. But the reason why Abram can be that way is because Abram realizes that all this great blessing he has, that's a gift from God. And as you pointed out earlier, Abram hasn't been the best guy. It's not like he trusts the Lord fully. You know, he's lying about his wife. He does that a couple times. But he knows, no. God has given all this to me. He's given it to me out of grace. So therefore, you can have whatever you want. The Lord's still going to take care of me. I might not have as much worldly blessings as I had before, but that's okay because I've got all these eternal blessings. And all because God is a God of grace.
2: Yeah, and that's exactly, in the next section of verses 14 and following, that's exactly what happens. God kind of takes Abram aside and says, Abram, don't worry, I'll take care of you.
1: Yeah,
2: that's basically the message. Exactly what you just said, John. So we'll get there, but yeah, for sure. The other point in this section we just read, though, is from Luther. And so you have this little note there at the end. Now, the men of Sodom were wicked, great sinners against the Lord.
1: Yeah.
2: And if our listeners are familiar with the whole episode of Sodom and Gomorrah and God's destruction of Sodom, we see that, yeah, boy, they are doing some wicked things. So then Luther raises the question, okay, wait a second, these wicked men in Sodom, they're living in the best part of the land. They're living in the sweet spot. So then Luther raises the question, well, why does it seem like sometimes the wicked get the best stuff? Why are the wicked blessed, right?
1: That's a good question. What's his answer?
2: No kidding. Yeah. So here's Luther's answer. I think there's two good points. He says, but why are good things given to the worst people to enjoy? Luther asks. This question is beyond our comprehension. Mm. And it directs us to keep the end in mind. Two points. One, it's beyond our comprehension. Don't even worry about it because we really don't have an answer to that question. Okay, so that's the first point. The second point is that it helps us keep the end in mind. And Luther goes on and says, even though the ungodly fare well for a while, they finally go down to eternal doom. And even though the godly are afflicted, the Lord nevertheless leads us according to his own plan and in the end receives us into glory. All right. So the second half of his answer is, okay, yeah, yep, they may prosper for a while, but guess what? Apart from Jesus, you know, what do they have to look forward to? Just eternal gloom, hell, right? But for us as Christians, because of Christ, purely because of him, even though we're sometimes afflicted, right? Take up your cross and follow me. Nevertheless, it leads to eternal glory. Again, all because of our Savior, Jesus Christ. But we look at that then, when the wicked prosper, even still today, we think, one, I don't know why, no clue, can't comprehend it, as Luther says. But two, we think, oh yeah, but let me remember the end. Let me remember that God promises that he's prepared a place for me in my Father's house, in his mansion in heaven, and he's gonna fulfill that because of Christ.
1: And I think the key thing is what you said at the beginning there, that we know that that is ours simply because of what Jesus Christ has done. Yeah. It is a gift from God and his grace and mercy. Because as long as you do keep the focus upon what I do, then you'll never have that comfort. And then I think you'll do one of two things. You'll say, well, I'm going to give it all up because this shows how holy and good I am. Or you will become, oh, I've got to hold on tight to this stuff because I don't know whether God will bless me or not. And it would have been easy for Abraham to think that way, right? Well, I just sinned. I just didn't trust the Lord. So now maybe God won't take care of me. But see, Abraham was saved by faith, the scripture says, and that's his faith. It's not that he realized what he did was wrong when he lied about his wife, okay? I'm sure he repented before the Lord. But he also understood that's not why God was blessing him in the first place. It had nothing to do with how good or how bad he was. It was just because that's the kind of God he is. And then you can be free when you understand, okay, it's all from the Lord because of his grace. Whatever I get, be it trouble and trial or be it worldly blessing, I've got God and I know how it's all going to end up.
2: Yeah, exactly. Yeah. If I know that, if that's what's reflected in my heart, this is all a gift. Yeah, it changes how I use those gifts. Let's wrap up then with verses 14 through 18, John. And again, now the Lord speaks to Abram, and he's got some beautiful promises for him.
1: I'm sorry, a thought just occurred to me before we leave. Yeah. See, that's the other thing, though, the fact that Lot chose a portion of the land where he knew there was evil and wickedness. It was a really beautiful part of the land. But the reason I mention that, because we just got through reading a devotion by Walther. Lynn and I are doing this daily devotion from Walther, which is also available from Concordia Publishing House.
2: Thank you, John.
1: Do you think we'll get anything from CPH?
2: Well, we can try.
1: All right. But anyway, that's the point he makes, that because of the heart, just what you said, because of the heart, we would actually avoid things that might be profitable, but we're thinking, there might be some temptation to sin in that. It might bring us into a place of where there could be evil and stuff. So, I could prosper, but no, I'll put that aside too. Well, anyway, the Lord, go ahead.
2: Maybe we'll just stop. I'm going to just stop here for a second, John. Go ahead if you want to. Okay. No, I'm sorry. Go ahead. Go ahead and read a little bit if you want from verse 14.
1: The Lord said to Abram after Lot had separated from him, lift up your eyes and look from the place where you are, northward and southward and eastward and westward. For all the land that you see, I will give to you and to your offspring forever. I will make thee your offspring as the dust of the earth, so that no one can count the dust of the earth. Your offspring also will be counted. Arise, walk through the length and breadth of the land, for I will give it to you. So Abram moved his tent and came and settled by the oaks of Mamre, which are at Hebron, and there he built an altar to the Lord.
2: He's building another altar, John. Yeah, worshiping the Lord yet again, and rightly so, and it looks like perhaps in a public way, too. All right, so yeah, beautiful promises to Abram. You know, Abram, yeah, I'm going to take care of you. And more than that, your offspring, right? And yeah. We think of Jesus Christ, descendant of Abraham, and we think of us, offspring of Abram by faith, right? And the land that we are promised, and land of heaven, the land of heaven itself, that land of promise. But I think what I want to end with, John, is as we look at this, I think we see in Abram a shadow or a type, sometimes we use that word, of Jesus.
1: Okay.
2: Of Jesus in this whole account. You know, Abram, again, he defers

0: Why is it that people don't avail themselves of this? And I think Luther nails it here. However, if you want to despise it and proudly continue without confession, pride, I think, is at the heart of why people don't take advantage of this gift. Because in my pride, I don't want to tell somebody else the wrongs I've done. I don't want to admit that. In my pride, I don't want to admit that I need help. I want to fix it myself. I can't tell you how many times over the years I've had people say things like, well, I know I need to get to church, but I need to clean my life up first. Hmm. And I have to say, you're looking at it the wrong way. If you want to get cleaned up, it's not going to happen by you. And then you make yourself acceptable to God. You come as you are in your sin. Christ will do the cleaning. He will do the helping. But pride keeps us from taking advantage of this because we don't like admitting that we're weak, that we need help. And we don't like doing that in front of another person, especially.
1: And this is where we talked about this last time, is how do we as a church continue to present the gift, not speak in ideals? Ideally, 80% of our church would be doing this. Ideally, we would have every day set aside for this gift, but that we think of all the people who are present. We think of how can we make sure that they're receiving the fullness of the gifts that the Lord has given. And he speaks here in this great word, this priceless gift, that our need is so priceless, which I think is mm-hmm. a great way of talking. I think it was an old credit card company, like, you know, hanging out with your friends, you know, $225, you know, $20 to go to the movies, you know, buying your new baby a toy, $30. Spending time with family on the beach, you know, without worrying about anything, priceless. Remember that commercial?
0: Oh, yeah, yeah.
1: Yeah. And here's the distinction here. When we're talking about forgiveness, it's not priceless. You know, there was a price that was paid, you know, in that sense, yep. Right? It's not just this small moment. It's a permanent identity. But here, I think it's so great that we can maybe recapture that word a little bit, that it's priceless because it's perfect. It's priceless because it's full, and there's no question about this grace of God. And I love that he includes that word in there. And maybe that's just one of those many words that we as Christians probably need to reclaim in our lives. But anyways, yeah. Pastor, anything else on this section you want to highlight before we move on?
0: Yeah, you're priceless. It reminded me of, you know, Isaiah, you know, come everyone who thirsts, come to the waters. He who has no money, come and buy and eat. Come buy wine and milk without money and without price. Yeah. And in Revelation 22, you know, the Spirit and Bride say, come, and let the one who hears say, come, and let the one who is thirsty come. Let the one who desires take the water of life without price. So yeah, it's free to us because, you know, there is no price. It is without price, but because Christ has paid that price for us. And so we have this woven throughout Scripture, this wonderful idea. Come, it's there for you. You don't have to pay a thing. It's already paid, but, you know, God wants you to receive this. Here's this good thing. Why would you not come and receive it?
1: Well, we need to take our break. We'll be right back as we continue to look at Luther's exhortation to confession.
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2: And welcome back. We are studying Luther's Exhortation to Confession with Pastor Ben Meyer of St. Paul Lutheran Church in Caledonia, Michigan. Pastor, we've gotten to section 30 here on Luther's Exhortation to Confession. And like we ended our time before our break about priceless, that this is a priceless mm-hmm. gift. So these last few sections that we have before us, I think, really bring it home in a beautiful way. So is there anything else you want to highlight before we dig deep into these last sections?
3: No, I think we'd probably better get to these because they are just so rich. There's so much good stuff here that I want to make sure we have a chance to get into that.
2: Sounds good. We are on page 653, section 30, and we hear these words from Luther. To sum it up, we want to have nothing to do with coercion. However, if someone does not listen to or follow our preaching and its warning, we will have nothing to do with him. Nor may we have any share in the gospel. If you were a Christian, then you ought to be happy and to run more than 100 miles to confession and not let yourself to be urged to come. You should rather come and compel us to give you the opportunity. For in this matter, the compulsion must be the other way around. We must act under orders. You must come into freedom. We pressured no one, but we let ourselves be pressured, just as we let people compel us to preach and to administer the sacraments. So we are not to coerce anybody, but what are we to do as the church and as Christian people when it comes to confession?
3: Yes, this is really a wonderful distinction that Luther makes here. We're not going to coerce you, but we will recognize the fruit, right? We will see, okay, you don't want to have anything to do with this. Well, we will take you at your word. You are confessing that you don't need Jesus by your actions. And so if that's what you confess, that's what you believe, we will take you at your confession. Luther does, though, make a distinction and say, look, you are not going to be compelled to do this. However, as a pastor, we are under orders. There are things that we must do. We have to do. First Corinthians, you know, Paul speaks of you know, being stewards of the mysteries of Christ. Yeah, so we are stewards of the mysteries of Christ. We are caretakers of what God has given for the church. As a pastor, I must be prepared at all times to hear confession and to speak God's word of absolution. I must make sure that we are offering the Lord's Supper to God's people and doing so often and in a faithful way. I must preach God's word, law and gospel, and how it's received doesn't really matter because I am compelled to do this. It's not an option for me. I'm under orders. I have to do these things. However, we want God's people to desire these gifts, not to come because we've coerced them. We forced their hand because we've said, look, if you don't come, then, you know, whatever. We set up some kind of standard. We pressure no one, but we let ourselves be pressured just as we let people compel us to preach, to administer the sacrament. So nobody can force our hand. We're under orders from God. But God's people, we want them to desire this. We want it to be a gospel-driven action that they take, running to confession, not, well, you're coming because I said you had to. I also love this idea of, if you are a Christian, then you ought to be happy to run more than 100 miles to confession. I was thinking about my time in Illinois. I served at a congregation that was founded in 1872, St. Paul's in Woodworth, Illinois. And you can see in the old pictures where they had stalls for the horses alongside the church, because people would have, that was the only way you were going to get there. If you could walk, you were in walking distance and you would walk. But if you were a little further away, you were going to have to get your horse, get it ready, get your buggy tied up to your horse, you know, go all the way into Woodworth, take care of your horse once you got there. There was a ton of effort to do this. And we think about, to get to church, I've got to, get in my car and drive 10 miles, whatever it might be, how easy that is. God's people, for a long time, even here in the United States, it was work to get there. And why did they come? Because here's the gifts. They knew what they were coming to receive. And so even though the weather might be crummy, it might be rainy, it might be snowy, we're to try to find a way to get to church because Christ is there for us. I was also thinking about the ministry of CULM, Central Ohio Lutheran Immigrant Mission, reaching out to Somalis. And these Somalis who do come to faith in Christ are put at risk for anything and everything. And it's hard. Most of them are not very financially doing very well. So for them to find a way to get to church is an effort. But they do it. They want to be there because they've seen the gospel. They've seen the good news, and they know what it is to be in darkness, and they know what it is to be in the light. And so they work to find a way. How can I be at church? How can I be where God's word is? I want that. And so they figure out, how can I get there? Because the gospel's waiting for me.
2: I think about this in the life of the church, Pastor, and that's so helpful, and pray for, you know, in Minnesota, and obviously where you're at, there's a lot of, you know, immigrants who are believing in Christ but are from a culture that would never accept them, and they have to sacrifice so much in order to confess Jesus as Lord. And so that's the challenge to the church as well, not only go to confession, but how do we be merciful to one another, and may we confess the same way at the same risks. I think about how this, when we speak about what we don't have coercion, but we continue to offer it, is how we're speaking, that our compulsion is that, you know what, it's kind of like as a church, if your congregation were to say one day, we no longer want the Lord's Supper, because you know, it doesn't say in the Bible you absolutely have to have it in order to be saved. Okay. Well, hopefully a Lutheran Church, Missouri Synod congregation would say, well, we're still going to offer it. If no one receives it, then I guess I'm the only one that's going to receive it in this church, you know, as a pastor or something along those lines. And like, we don't really want the gospel. Well, you know what? I'm still going to give the gospel. We don't want the Bible. Like, okay, well, we're still going to give the Bible. And if y'all refuse to receive it, well, then I don't know what to do, because that's what we're going to do. Now, that's separate from saying, you know what, no one's coming to the Friday night movie night at church anymore.
3: Right.
2: Well, the church is completely, doesn't need to do that anymore. You know, various other activities. I mean, the whole list of everything you can imagine is there. Yeah. But
3: anything and everything outside of word and sacrament ministry is kind of optional. And there might be some things that are really good, but we can have them or not have them. But if we don't have the preaching of the word, if we don't have the sacraments rightly administered, then we don't have church. And so that's what I think Luther is getting at. He's saying, look, we don't choose what the church is or what the church is to do. Mm-hmm. Christ has already established that. He's given that. And so we will do those things. If you're going to take advantage of it, that's awesome. You should. But if you're not, we're still going to be there doing these things. I think about Jeremiah. He got tired of preaching God's word and people not receiving it. And he's like, I'm just going to I'm just not going to say it anymore. I'm just going to keep silent because all it does is get trouble for me. And he says, if I say I will not mention him or speak any more in his name, there is in my heart, as it were, a burning fire shut up in my bones, and I am weary with holding it in, and I cannot. I have to speak God's message. I can't but speak his message. And so that's how it ought to be for us in the church. I have to speak that message, and I can't hold it in because it's what God has given to speak.
2: And so this is just a reminder for all of us. When he's speaking about going to confession, absolution, it brings us back also to, like you said so well today, what is the gospel? It leads to what is prayer, I would argue, as we have looked at the Lord's Prayer very explicitly in our time. But also it brings us back to what is the church? You know, what is the church to do? It's not what I have determined. We are, as it says here very well, we are under orders, and you must come into freedom. Which is just a great reminder for all of you, our listeners, and for us as pastors, and for all of our workers in our church body, and all Christians in general. When you go to church, what are we going towards here? What is the church? What is our hope? What are we to do as Christian people? And this is a great reminder for us from Luther about going back. And this is great. Concord Matters here. Maybe we should go back to the Augsburg Confession. What is the church? Mm. Obviously, where the gospel is proclaimed and then the sacraments are administered in a faithful manner according to the word of God. Go back to all of this and, okay, what is the church and how are we to live our lives? So I love that. We are under orders to do these things for the sake of the kingdom of God. Pastor, any thoughts on that and how clearly he says these words?
3: Yeah, and this is just a great reminder for us. All of this is intertwined, right? The Augsburg Confession isn't going to say anything different than what Luther is saying here, which isn't going to say anything different than what's said in the Large Catechism and the Small Catechism and the Formula of Concord, because it's one unified message that is confessing the truth in different ways, addressing different things, but always with the same foundational truth. And so there should be that thread that is through all of these things that we can connect them. And you'll start to see those connections the more time you spend in God's Word and the more time you spend studying the Lutheran Confessions.
2: Well, Pastor, anything else you want to highlight before we get to our last few sections in this exhortation?
3: No, I think let's keep going here.
2: All right. We're on page 653, section 32. When I urge you to go to confession, I aim nothing else than urging you to be a Christian. I'm going to stop there. This is one of the most common lines, and if you've never read this before, I'm sure, especially if you're active in your congregations, especially our church workers, you've heard this line. It's very simple, it's very succinct, but Pastor, what is Luther saying?
3: Yeah, it is. It's simple, it's succinct. And it's true, because what do we do as Christians? We come with our sin looking to Jesus. He takes our sin. He gives us his forgiveness. That's what it is to be a Christian, to be sinners forgiven by Jesus. And so he's saying, look, this is at the heart of it. This is not some extra credit that you get to do

0: It doesn't come on a website very well, but he's urging us to be Christian, which I know that part of the reason why this isn't as exciting, because we're at the point where I had 10 people come to church this year or this month for individual confess and absolution. Like, I don't think I would even say that, let alone obviously nothing that the person says to me. But it's one of these realities that the church does it, but there's no fanfare. It's not exciting. Yeah. You know, it's not business at all. I mean, it doesn't show up in a business report, but it's exactly what we do, which can be hard because we want credit for doing this.
1: That's right. Yeah, this is a hard thing for us as Christians. The world loves to see the show and to have numbers and to be able to monitor and measure things. And in the church, so much of what we do has to be done in such a way that it isn't brought to light for other people to see. If somebody comes and they have private confession and absolution, nobody else is going to know about it. I'm not going to tell anybody about it, because to do so would be a violation of what I'm there to do. It's kind of like Jesus talking about the left hand not knowing what the right hand is doing. We don't do acts of charity so that we can get applause. We run into this in the church as well. Well, what is your church doing to take care of X, Y, and Z? Well, here's the thing. I'm not going to tell you about these individual instances where we are taking care of people, because I don't have the authority to do that. I'm helping them because that's what we're given to do. And if they want to say, hey, the church did this, awesome, that's fine. But if the church is like, hey, look at this good thing we did helping this family that was in need, well, now we're just playing the world's games, and we're using people as a prop that we can have to say, look how bad off this guy was, but look how we helped him. Well, that's just dishonest, and I don't know, that seems slimy. We are to do good for the sake of the neighbor, not so that we are recognized or get recognition and get credit for it. So yeah, if people start coming in and we have way more people coming for private confession and absolution, that's awesome. But you know what? Nobody's going to know about it except for me. And that's how it should be.
0: And may the Lord keep us faithful as we fulfill the commands he's given to us, obviously, for this priceless gift. He continues on section 32, if I have brought you to the point of being Christian, I have thereby also brought you to confession. I'm going to stop there. And here's the point. If someone has brought you to what it means to be a Christian, therefore, thereby you are also taught about confession, which for me puts a little bit of guilt in my life, because I've spoken a lot about the Christian faith to a lot of different people, and it isn't necessarily one of the first things I would talk about when it talks about the Christian faith, which is foolish of me, because I will at the same time talk about Christ. I will talk about the forgiveness of sins and not talk about the people's need to confess their sins to receive that forgiveness of sins. So I thought that was it's a very profound reality to not only say you should go, but also I think an exhortation to the church. If you're going to teach about Christ, then we also need to be teaching about confession. Your thoughts?
1: Yeah, it's kind of like saying to somebody that's thirsty, oh, you should get water. You should get a drink of water, and not tell them where that water is found. The means of grace are the means by which that forgiveness is delivered. So confession and absolution is one of those means of grace. So we're going to tell people, hey, here's where the water is found. Here's the water of life that is without price. Christ is there for you. So if you want this, here's where it is waiting for you.
0: So let's continue to go maybe sentence by sentence. We'll see how this goes. We're on section 32. For those who really desire to be true Christians, to be rid of their sins, and to have a

0: cheerful conscience already possess the true hunger and thirst. They reach for the bread. Just as Psalm 42 says of a hunted deer, burning in the heart with thirst. As a deer pants for flowing streams, so pants my soul for you, O God. In other words, as a deer with anxious and trembling eagerness strains toward a fresh flowing stream, so I yearn anxiously and tremblingly for God's word about confession. Excuse me, for God's word, absolution, the sacrament, and so forth. I love how he does it. He brings us back to have a cheerful conscience. And he quotes a passage that really relates to the ones you were quoting before. Pastor, break this down.
1: This is, I have never, and I've read this before, but it's never stuck out to me like this, that this passage from Psalm 42, you know, I've heard this a million times, and you probably, you know, heard the song, you know, as the deer pants for the water, it's kind of this nice, you know, melodic thing. And here Luther's saying, no, this is you desperate for what God has for you. This, you are just longing for this. You are thirsty. You are hungry for what God has, and you know now where to find it. It's beautiful to think of it in that way, that, you know, as the deer pants for flowing streams, so my soul pants for you, O God. And when you think about this, okay, well, where do we find satisfaction for that? And we're back to the means of grace, aren't we? This is a means by which our longing is satisfied. You know, come and drink without price. Here's Christ for you. And so I don't know. I had never thought about that psalm and said, oh, the means of grace, that's where we need to be thinking. But I should have. It's pretty obvious. But the stream of living, of flowing water is what the deer needs. What do we need? We need the living water that flows from Christ. We need the body and blood given and for us. We need to hear that word of absolution and know my sins are forgiven. So it's just a beautiful, beautiful thing. You know, I yearn anxiously and tremblingly for God's word, absolution, the sacrament. I love it.
0: I think about the flowing streams too, like you spoke about as in Revelation. What was the other passage? Isaiah, I think you quoted about.
1: Oh, yeah, Isaiah. I think it's Isaiah 55. Mm. Yeah, Isaiah 55, verse 1. Come, everyone who thirsts, come to the waters, and he who has no money, come buy and eat. Come buy wine and milk without money and without price.
0: And it just is that reminder. For example, me and our family here in Sartell, Minnesota, we live about not even a mile from the Mississippi River. Mm-hmm. And I think about how cool it is. One, Mississippi River goes all the way down to, you know, the Gulf of Mexico, and how that the river never dries up. It just keeps flowing. And you're like, how does this even work? You know, it starts in northern Minnesota and just keeps going, and the water just keeps flowing. Then you go to waterfalls all throughout different parts of Minnesota and obviously around the world, and it just keeps flowing. And it's this constant imagery in scripture about the grace of God that keeps overflowing, and that this forgiveness of sins keeps overflowing. And we reach out for the bread just as a deer does, and as we thirst, he will give that overflowing grace. Why? For a cheerful conscience in our Lord Jesus Christ. It's just such a wonderful reality for us. And that is what the Lord offers to you, our dear listeners, with confession and absolution. So, Pastor, I wanna end our time here, but I also want to just receive a little bit of maybe a few steps, not mandates, a few steps of what this looks like for the church today and for our hearers as they want to receive this blessed gift. So we're
1: you might say an exhortation to confession.
0: A brief exhortation. Section 34. See, that would be teaching right about confession, and people could be given such a desire and love for it that they would come and run after us for it. more than we would like. Let the papists plague and torment themselves and others who pass by, pass up the treasure and exclude themselves from it. Let us, however, lift our hands in praise and thanksgiving to God for having graciously brought us to this understanding of confession. It's almost like he's saying at the end, this is most certainly true. Pastor, let's just wrap up our time on looking at what Luther ends as we look at a brief exhortation to confession.
1: Yeah, I think the theme that we've seen throughout, that this is gift, this is gospel, this is Christ for you, and so there shouldn't need to be any, and we must not actually make this a compulsion where people are forced into this. But we should teach on this regularly. We should encourage people, come and receive this good thing that is waiting for you. We should, over time, as the Holy Spirit is at work in our hearts through the Word, we should long for this gift. And I don't know about you, but I have never had anybody that has taken advantage of private confession and absolution walk away feeling worse than when they came. I have seen them walk away with joy. I have seen them walk away at peace because they have received the gospel. And so I think this is just a wonderful thing to encourage people towards. But yeah, we got to be careful. We don't want to make this into a new law. Let's not make a law where there is no law, but let's see the gift, see the treasure, and let's pursue that.
0: Let's give it a little bit of a few thoughts on how this would work in the church today. So 21st century America, throughout wherever you're listening, 21st century church, how could this be faithfully done and without it becoming too quickly a law and more burden on people's lives? Your first thoughts, Pastor?
1: Yeah, I think one of the things as pastors that we can do is to regularly teach on this, bring this forward in a public way, make people aware of it, and let them know how they could take advantage of this. And so that might be done in any number of ways. Some churches, the pastor might say, you know, I am available from this time to this time each week on this day for confession and absolution. Generally, what I've done is when people desire this, to have them contact me, we'll set it up and we'll meet and we will do that. But you got to make people aware of it, that it is an option, and then how people can take advantage of that option. We don't want to, you know, to hide it under a bushel, right? We don't want to have that wonderful light that is there for people and not give them an opportunity to take advantage of it. So we need to teach it. We need to make people aware that it's a gift, that it's available to them, and how they can actually take advantage of this.
0: And I would say that in section 34, when it says that would be teaching right about confession and people could be given such a desire and love for it that they would come and run after us for it. So for our dear listeners, and this includes our pastors, all workers, go after it and almost force people's hand in order to offer it for you. So not only
1: bug your pastor and say, I want this. And I guarantee your pastor's going to say, awesome, let's awesome. Do this. Let's figure this out.
0: Pastor, with about 30 seconds left in our time, wrap this up for us and encourage our listeners in Christ.
1: Yeah, I think we want to encourage you to take advantage of this great gift that Christ has for you. The forgiveness of sins waits for you. The water that is given to you without price is waiting for you. So as a deer pants for water, we pray that your soul would long for the Lord, and you know where he is found for you, in the Word, in the sacraments. So come, confess your sins and receive that wonderful forgiveness from Christ.
0: Pastor Ben Meyer of St. Paul Lutheran Church in Caledonia, Michigan, exhorting us, like Luther, to private confession and absolution for this priceless gift. Pastor Meyer, thank you for being our guest.
1: My pleasure.
0: I'm your host, Pastor Brady Finnern. Thank you for joining us, and the Lord keep you safe in the palm of his hand.
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8: 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I play oratio for him, and he hears music, but the most important thing is he hears scripture. 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

Good morning. This is Dan Darnall from KFUO Radio. Christ for you anytime, anywhere. That was Oh Praise to the Lord by the City of Birmingham Symphony Orchestra. It's my pleasure to spend Saturday with you, bringing you sacred music. It's my hope that that sacred music puts a warm spot in your heart and a smile on your face. Up next, He Watching Over Israel by the Orpheus Choir of Nazareth.

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That was Rejoice, the Lord is King by the Orpheus Choir of Nazareth. Up next, God to Our Fathers by Phil Driscoll.

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2: Christ is risen. 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

Good afternoon. This is Dan Darnall from KFUO Radio. Hope that your walk with the Lord is going well this Saturday afternoon. That was Psychot Servius by the National Lutheran Choir. Do you have your personal story that you like to share on the radio with KFUO? 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Up next, Ferris, Lord Jesus by Linda McKinney.

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That was Jesus Joy, A Man's Desiring by Ovid Young. 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

God's blessings to you, brothers and sisters in Christ. This is Dan Darnall from KFUO Radio. That was Holy, Holy, Holy Lord God Almighty by the University of Texas Chamber Singers. 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Up next, an overture from the Atlanta Symphony Orchestra.

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This is Dan Darnall from KFUO Radio. That was Have You Not Known by the Concordia University of Nebraska. 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

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Hope that you're having a wonderful Saturday afternoon. 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
3: 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You've expressed your appreciation and asked for more. 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
0: God's blessings to you, brothers and sisters in Christ, on this Saturday afternoon. I hope that your day is going well. Up next, And Then Shall Your Light Break Forth by the Atlanta Symphony Orchestra.

This is Dan Darnall from KFUO Radio. My hope is that God's blessings are plentiful to you on this Saturday afternoon. That was In Christ There Is No East or West by Aaron Bodie. Up next, Oh Be Joyful in the Lord by John Rutter and the Cambridge Singers.

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This is Dan Darnall from KFUO Radio. That was He Leadeth Me by the National Christian Choir. Up next, New Covenant with Jesus Christ is Risen Today.

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0: God's blessings be yours on this Saturday afternoon. This is Dan Darnall from KFUO Radio. Up next, Come We That Love the Lord by our friends from CPH.

Welcome to the July 26th worship service at Peace Lutheran Church. Peace Lutheran Church is located in St. Louis, Missouri, at 737 Barracks View Road, near the intersection of Interstate 255 and Telegraph Road. The theme of our worship service on this ninth Sunday after Pentecost is A God for Us. Pastor Alex Smith will deliver the sermon based on the text from Romans chapter 8, verses 28 to 39. Our liturgist today is Pastor John Ferguson and Pastor Robert Brown. The organist is Justin Knobach. The order of service can be found on our website at peacelutheranstl.org by clicking on the Resources tab and then the Audio and Bulletins menu option. Our opening hymn is God Himself is Present, hymn number 907 in Lutheran Service Book.

Good morning. Great to have all of you here in God's house with us today. A few announcements before we get started. There's a Sunday school teacher meeting this afternoon after the late service, right after the late service. So keep that in mind if you are affiliated with our Sunday school program. We're glad to have Pastor Alex Smith with us. He's a history teacher at Lutheran South, and so we thank him for joining us in the pulpit today. And then just a couple of events to look for coming up. One is our Couples Club Trivia Night toward the end of August, and those tickets are available in the Commons, so we invite you to give that consideration. And then also our blood drive's coming up too, so keep that in mind if you are willing to give. Those are our announcements for this morning. So let us then rise and receive our Lord's gifts.

0: In the name of the Father, and the Son, and the Holy Spirit. If we say we have no sin, we deceive ourselves, and the truth is not in us.
1: But if we confess our sins, God, who is faithful and just, will forgive our sins and cleanse us from all unrighteousness.
0: We take a moment for contemplation.

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We have sinned against you in thought, word, and deed, by what we have done, and by what we have left undone. We have not loved you with our whole heart. We have not loved our neighbors as ourselves. We justly deserve your present and eternal punishment. For the sake of your Son, Jesus Christ, have mercy on us. Forgive us, renew us, and lead us, so that we may delight in your will and walk in your ways to the glory of your holy name. Amen. Upon this, your confession, I, by virtue of my office as a called and ordained servant of the word, I announce the grace of God to you all, and in the stead and by the command of my Lord Jesus Christ, I forgive you all your sins in the name of the Father and the Son and the Holy Spirit.

The Lord be with you. Let us pray. Merciful Father, increase our faith and hope in Jesus, that we may love as you love and live as your children. We pray this through Jesus Christ, your Son, our Lord, who lives and who reigns with you in the Holy Spirit, one God, now and forever. Our Old Testament reading for this day is taken from the book of Deuteronomy in the 7th chapter. There Moses writes, "You are a people holy to the Lord your God. The Lord your God has chosen you to be a people for his treasured possession out of all the peoples who are on the face of the earth. It was not because you were more in number than any other people that the Lord set his love on you and chose you, for you were the fewest of all peoples. But it is because the Lord loves you and is keeping the oath that he swore to your fathers that the Lord has brought you out with a mighty hand and redeemed you from the house of slavery, from the hand of Pharaoh, king of Egypt. Know therefore that the Lord your God is God, the faithful God, who keeps covenant and steadfast love with those who love him and keep his commandments to a thousand generations." This is the word of the Lord. Thanks be to God. Our epistle text is taken from Paul's letter to the church in Rome in the 8th chapter. There Paul writes, "We know that for those who love God, all things work together for good, for those who are called according to his purpose. For those whom he foreknew, he also predestined to be conformed to the image of his Son, in order that he might be the firstborn among many brothers. And those whom he predestined, he also called. And those whom he called, he also justified. And those whom he justified, he also glorified. What then shall we say to these things? If God is for us, who can be against us? He who did not spare his Son, but gave him up for us all, how will he not also with him graciously give us all things? Who shall bring any charge against God's elect? It is God who justifies. Who is to condemn? Christ Jesus is the one who died, more than that, who was raised, who is at the right hand of God, who indeed is interceding for us. Who shall separate us from the love of Christ? Shall tribulation or distress or persecution or famine or nakedness or danger or sword? As it is written, 'For your sake we are being killed all the day long. We are regarded as sheep to be slaughtered.' No, in all these things we are more than conquerors through him who loved us. For I'm sure that neither death nor life, nor angels nor rulers, nor things present nor things to come, nor powers, nor height nor depth, nor anything else in all creation will be able to separate us from the love of God in Christ Jesus our Lord." This is the word of the Lord. Thanks be to God. We rise to the gospel.

0: The Holy Gospel according to St. Matthew in the 13th chapter. Jesus said, "The kingdom of heaven is like treasure hidden in a field, which a man found and covered up. Then in his joy, he goes and sells all that he has and buys the field. Again, the kingdom of heaven is like a merchant in search of fine pearls, who on finding one pearl of great value went and sold all that he had and bought it. Again, the kingdom of heaven is like a net that was thrown into the sea and gathered fish of every kind. When it was full, men drew it ashore and sat down and sorted the good into containers, but threw away the bad. So it will be at the close of the age. The angels will come out and separate the evil from the righteous and throw them into the fiery furnace. In that place there will be weeping and gnashing of teeth. Have you understood all these things?" They said to him, "Yes." And he said to them, "Therefore every scribe who has been trained for the kingdom of heaven is like a master of a house, who brings out of his treasure what is new and what is old." This is the gospel of our Lord. We confess together using the words of the Apostles' Creed. I believe in God, the Father Almighty, maker of heaven and earth, and in Jesus Christ, his only Son, our Lord, who was conceived by the Holy Spirit, born of the Virgin Mary, suffered under Pontius Pilate, was crucified, died, and was buried. He descended into hell. The third day he rose again from the dead. He ascended into heaven and sits at the right hand of God the Father Almighty. From thence he will come to judge the living and the dead. I believe in the Holy Spirit, the Holy Christian Church, the communion of saints, the forgiveness of sins, the resurrection of the body, and the life everlasting. Amen. You may be seated, and at this time we invite the children to come forward for the children's message.
1: Amanda Daniels will now present the children's message.

0: All right. Let's see. Oh, we got one more coming. We'll wait for him. All right, guys. So today we were hearing about a story in our gospel lesson, and it talked about a pearl. Have you guys ever had like a treasure you really liked and it was really special? Or maybe you lost one or you found one? Have you ever found a treasure? No? Charles, what about you? No treasures. Okay, so in our story, this guy, he found a treasure, right? And then he went and he sold everything he had and he bought a field so he could have this treasure. And what we're talking about in this story today is our relationship. Just like that pearl, all of you guys are so special to God, and he wants you to come to him and have a relationship with him and worship him. And he loves you. He loved you before you were even born. He knows everything about you. And he always wants to make sure that you know whenever something's going wrong or you need help, that you can always pray and listen, and he'll be there for you and he'll help you through whatever you need. So just like that treasure, always remember, we have a very special treasure. Even though we can't see or hear God or Jesus, we know he's always with us no matter what we do, and that he loves us very, very much. All right, you guys wanna pray with me? Dear Jesus, thank you for loving me and sharing and showing me that you're the greatest treasure I could ever have. Help me to love you more than anything else. Teach me to follow you every day and share your love with family and friends. Amen. Thanks, guys.
1: We will now sing our hymn of the day, What God Ordains is Always Good, hymn number 760 in Lutheran Service Book.

Grace, mercy, and peace to you from God our Father and from our Lord and Savior, Jesus Christ. Amen. Friends in Christ, over this past week, I went and saw the new movie adaptation of The Odyssey, directed by acclaimed director Christopher Nolan. And after all of the anticipation and expectations leading up to this film's release over the last year, revealing the casting and some of the set photos and things like that, I wanted to see how the famous director would depict one of the most famous stories in all of Western literature. I'm guessing a lot of us might be somewhat familiar with The Odyssey. Maybe takes you back to freshman year of high school or something like that, when you might have had to read some of it. But just to refresh us, the basic plot of The Odyssey follows Odysseus after the Greek victory in the Trojan War, as he sets sail for home and to return to his wife and child and his beloved kingdom of Ithaca. However, a journey that should have only taken a few weeks, even in the ancient world, ends up taking Odysseus and his men 10 years, as he and his crew are beset by a series of deadly obstacles, ranging from the Cyclops to sea monsters to even witches. And in the background of The Odyssey, both the epic poem by Homer and the new adaptation by Christopher Nolan, lurk the Greek gods, Zeus and Poseidon, Calypso and Athena in particular, are the cause of many of the obstacles that Odysseus and his men must deal with. And so Odysseus and his crew must weigh every action and decision that they make with questions. Questions like, will the gods punish me for taking this action? Will they bless me? Will the gods favor my plans? Are the gods even on my side, or are the gods ultimately plotting my destruction? And if you read or watch any adaptation of The Odyssey, it becomes pretty clear that the gods of ancient Greece and in The Odyssey are often uncaring, vindictive, or even downright cruel in their dealings with human beings. Now, why begin my sermon with this subject? I promise I'm not getting some kickback from the movie theater or anything like that. Well, I think the temptation when thinking about something as ancient and removed from our time as The Odyssey, or even the world of Scripture, can sometimes make us think that it is fundamentally different from the world we live in. We see the depictions of horrific violence and immorality in The Odyssey, and it might initially shock us. And we often like to think of ourselves as living in a much more civilized age and society than Odysseus did. And in some ways, there are clear differences, not the least of which are all of the mythical elements and sea monsters and things like that. But if we take an honest look at the world around us, and even into our own hearts, we see that perhaps we shouldn't be so quick to draw such a sharp division between the world of the ancient people and the world today. There are still violent, bloody wars around the world in which people suffer and die, even bystanders and civilians. There are many random acts of violence and hatred and division and pride and arrogance and selfishness. And all of these things cause that same suffering, pain, and death.
So when we look around at our world and see all of this, we might also naturally begin to think about or question God and his relationship to the world, and his relationship to humanity, and even his relationship to us on an individual, personal level. This is nothing new for human beings. In a world full of sin, we might start to wonder about the nature of God. And we too start to ask ourselves those same questions that Odysseus and his crew had to ask. And really, all people from across all cultures, times, and space have asked, will God favor this plan? Is this something God would want me to do? Will God punish me or bless me for taking this action? Is God on my side, or is God ultimately plotting for my destruction? All of the religions from all of world history have sought to answer those questions. Even atheists or secular humanists cannot escape from them. They just substitute the word God with universe or cosmos. And I've already talked about how vindictive and cruel the nature of the ancient gods was assumed to be. And because people saw those gods as petty and cruel, everything in life became about appeasing them. Not only in Greece, but around the entire world, war and plundering was done to appease a certain god or appeal to them. Even heinous practices like human sacrifice were done to win the favor of a certain god. And we see this in Scripture as well, in the Old Testament, with the false religions of Baal and Moloch and Asherah that the Israelites had to deal with. And this all persisted into Jesus' day as well. Greco-Roman culture was not a great place to be if you were vulnerable in such a cruel world. And because they saw the gods as cruel, people in those societies made themselves more cruel. And all other religions in the world today, save for Christianity, still teach some form of this, that you must do something and that you must sacrifice much in order to earn God's favor, to make God care about you, to make God look upon you with any kind of blessing or favor, or even in some cases, to just get God to let you be and not interfere in a negative way in your life. And that if you don't sacrifice much, if you do not do a certain list of things to appease God, that you can count on nothing but curses and misery to follow you. It is into that existential fear and questioning that St. Paul is speaking in our epistle reading from Romans for today. St. Paul is explaining that the nature of the triune God, the one true God, Father, Son, and Holy Spirit, is completely unlike the conception of gods in all the other religions and philosophies you will encounter in this world. Right at the beginning of our reading in verse 28, we get the declaration that for those who love God, all things work together for good. For those who have been called according to his purpose. This is a revolutionary statement. The idea that God would work for our good and not for his own selfish purposes. And this radical and revolutionary fact changes and reorients everything. Paul can now go on to ask very different questions, ones that are devoid of that existential angst or fear of divine punishment. Now the question is flipped from what must I do to appease God to if God is for us, who can be against us? He who did not spare his own son but gave him up for us all, how will he not also with him
graciously give us all things? Who shall bring any charge against God's elect? Who is to condemn? Who shall separate us from the love of Christ? All of these new questions approach God from a completely different understanding because of what has been revealed to us through the life, death, and resurrection of Jesus Christ. And this is a radical reorientation of our understanding of who God is. Paul points to the reality that we Christians who believe in Christ and trust in Him are freed from any sin that would condemn us and the death that would threaten us. Our God is a God who provides comfort, the comfort of full and free forgiveness, rather than demanding that we earn it in some way. Any charges that could be leveled against us have been paid by Christ with His death and resurrection. And Paul reminds us that even now, Jesus Christ is at the right hand of the Father, interceding on our behalf. Friends in Christ, we have a God who is for us, not against us. And because our God is for us, we share in the victory that Jesus has already won over sin, death, and the power of the devil. As Paul says, we are more than conquerors through Christ who loves us. The use of the Greek word that we translate here as conquerors, the Greek word is hypernikomen, and it has the Greek word for victory, nika or Nike, as its root. And interestingly, this verse is the only time that word appears in the entire New Testament. It's a unique usage. It's a unique type of conquest or victory. The connotation that hypernikomen has here is that it means to prevail completely over something, to achieve utter and total victory, to be more than conquerors. So this is the true comfort. Paul is reminding us and assuring us that we have total victory in and through Christ, that there is nothing left for us to do. And as a result, Paul can go on to remind us that there is nothing then that can separate us from that victory or from the love of Christ. Not even the chaos of this world with all of its tribulations and distresses. None of that can separate us from our God, who is truly a God for us in every sense of the word. The gods of this world offer nothing of that kind of comfort and security. Whether it's the gods of other religions or the scientific universe that is invoked by secular humanists or atheists, or even the false idols of wealth and power and pleasure and glory that so many around us might pursue, none of those gods or idols can ultimately give us that comfort that we need. And they do not care for us or have our best interests in mind. In fact, if we pursue those false gods or idols, it will only lead us further and further into that existential crisis and dread. We'll constantly be asking ourselves if we've done enough, constantly looking over our shoulder for the next lightning bolt that might be aimed at us as some form of divine punishment. There will be no peace if we think this way, because there is no free and full forgiveness offered by these gods and idols, just more false hope. And they do not give us the hope of eternal life. Just think for one more moment about the ancient Greek world of the Odyssey. The whole reason that all those warriors fought and died in the Trojan War to begin with was because they thought that glory in battle was the only path to immortality. They knew that they would die, and they believed that unless they fought like heroes and won glory on the battlefield, that their names would be forgotten and their stories
would not be sung by the poets. Compared with that bleak outlook and existence, we have the greatest comfort imaginable. We have a God who knows each of us by name, a God who has in fact called each of us by name and made us his own in holy baptism. And nothing can take the name of Christ off of you. As Paul says, not tribulation or persecution or famine or nakedness, danger or sword, not even death or demons or things in our past or things in our future, distance, space, time, none of those things can separate us from the love, forgiveness, and immortality that we already have through Christ. And these gifts are not only for our future. It's true that we are still anticipating the last day when Christ returns and we receive the full fruition of all of those gifts. But freedom, forgiveness, and immortality

Our God is just, to be sure, and he does punish wickedness, but for those of us who are in him, who bear the name of his beloved Son, God works for our good, ultimately. He is for us. Who can be against us? We can live as courageous conquerors, knowing that we have total victory in Christ. And this means that we can live out our vocations without that fear and angst. We don't need to try to conquer the world on our own. That has already been accomplished by Jesus, whom God has made Lord over all creation. So we can live and work and serve one another in full confidence, knowing that Jesus will never leave us or forsake us, and that he has prevailed completely. I think it's important to understand, though, that at the time that St. Paul was writing this epistle of Romans to the Roman Christians, more than conquerors was not how most people in Greco-Roman society would have viewed Christians. Paul was not writing to the Roman Christians at a time when Christianity was a dominant religious force in society and culture. Christianity was new. It was on the fringe. It was seen as perhaps even a threat to the delicate balance of power within the Roman Empire. Christian beliefs were seen as strange, and Christians were frequently mocked. And even further, many Christians were suffering some level of persecution for their faith, and would suffer even more in the decades and centuries to come. So when they heard this epistle read to them, the Christians in Rome might themselves have struggled to see themselves as more than conquerors. Maybe that's where you are today. After all, it can sometimes be hard to look around our world, our country, our local community, even our own relationships and friendships and families, and think to ourselves that we as Christians are more than conquerors. We don't always have that feeling. But we need to remind ourselves and each other what that actually means. It doesn't mean earthly power, or that all of our suffering or trials will somehow disappear overnight. The pursuit of status or glory to impress the gods is not what we're talking about anymore. Rather, we are conquerors over the enemies of sin and death. And this is what the church continuously proclaims in our world. Doesn't matter if Christianity holds great social power or cultural relevance, or if Christianity is publicly mocked and derided and pushed again to the fringe. So a word of encouragement for all of us, that these statements by Paul are just as true now as they were then, regardless of what it looks like on the outside. Even on days when you don't feel like a conqueror because you're a Christian, we might go through life mocked or derided or experiencing some kind of suffering for carrying the name of Christ. But the powers of this world cannot take away what the Lord has given you. God is for you, and nothing can stand against you. Amen.

Heavenly Father, your Spirit encourages us to pray to you. And as you are with us in all things, we pray that you help us be bold in our prayer for others. So we especially pray this day for Judy Baker, Judy Bierman, Jim Bierman, Paula Breitenbach, Roy Brommer, Tom Brown, Roger Ernst, Dylan Eaton, Kristen Hammond, Brenda Hargett, Don Hasty, Richard Herzog, Kim Howard, Wanda Holtz, Sarah Irwin, Paula Justice, Dolores Ralph and Matthew Kleinsorg, Lorna Larson, Leanne Mattingly, Richard Mayer, Craig Owen, Sherman Pershbacher, Andy Reppert, Janet Reppert, Janet Sheets, Bill Sneed, Kim Strong, Jan Turner, Evelyn Ulig, Carol Wallach, Kathy Wasser, Eileen Wessling, and Carrie Weston. We pray that you'd be with each of them in their time of need. Bless their caretakers with guidance, and bless them all with your peace. We also pray, Lord, your continued blessings on Kristen Engel, Wayne Hawthorne, and Thomas Banks, and on the memory of Eldon Winker and Michael Dressel. We pray your peace on the friends and family of Tom Brown, who died yesterday, the relative of Pastor and Judy Brown. Grant, Lord, peace to all who mourn. And we also pray your blessings on Aubrey and Isla and Isaac Bauer to be baptized later today. Help them grow into adults after your own hearts. This Pentecost season, we pray your revitalization of your church in the West. Bless our country with faithfulness to you. Guide our soldiers and our first responders. Protect your children in this world undergoing persecution. Suppress idolatry. Bless Christians seeking to adopt and bring an end to abortion. And Lord, we pray your continued blessing on Cooper Schaefer, who was born earlier last week, to Brittany and Zach Schaefer. We pray, Lord, that you would bless him with safety unto his baptism. All these petitions we bring before you, Father, further praying as your Son taught us. Our Father, who art in heaven, hallowed be thy name. Thy kingdom come, thy will be done on earth as it is in heaven. Give us this day our daily bread, and forgive us our trespasses, as we forgive those who trespass against us. And lead us not into temptation, but to deliver us from evil. For thine is the kingdom, the power, and the glory, forever and ever. Amen. The Lord bless you and keep you. The Lord make his face shine upon you and be gracious unto you. The Lord look upon you with his favor and give to you his peace.

Serving on the staff of Peace Lutheran Church is the Reverend Dr. John Ferguson, Senior Pastor, and the Reverend Robert Brown, Associate Pastor. We also have a Director of Parish Music, Justin Knobach, who directs the Chancel Choir, Peace Orchestra, Brass Choir, and various handbell and instrumental choirs. Our Director of Christian Education is Christina Stackle, who oversees the ministry to junior and senior high youth. The Director of Early Childhood Education is Sarah Watson, who with a full and part-time staff oversees our early childhood, daycare, and preschool programs. Peace Lutheran Church also owns and operates St. Trinity Cemetery, a non-sectarian endowed care cemetery at 2160 Ely Mayfairy Road. For more information about the cemetery, please call 314-892-3662. This now concludes the July 26th worship service at Peace Lutheran Church. We hope that you've enjoyed the worship service and will join us again next weekend. On behalf of audio engineer Terry Hutton, video engineer Alex Hopfer, the pastor, staff, and members of Peace, I'm Alan Hopfer. We wish you God's peace and the blessings of our Lord and Savior, Jesus Christ.

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3: 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You've been very helpful to me, and I appreciate it.
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The order of service for evening prayer is found in the Lutheran Service Book on page 243 and in the Treasury of Daily Prayer in the Center section on page 032.

0: Let us pray. Let the incense of our repentant prayer ascend before you, O Lord, and let your loving kindness descend on us, that with purified minds we may sing your praises with the church on earth and the whole heavenly host, and may glorify you forever. Amen.
1: Greetings in Christ. I'm Pastor Eric Moguin. The New Testament reading for today is from Acts chapter 26, verses 1 through 23. So Agrippa said to Paul, "You have permission to speak for yourself." Then Paul stretched out his hand and made his defense. "I consider myself fortunate that it is before you, King Agrippa, I am going to make my defense today against all the accusations of the Jews, especially because you are familiar with all the customs and controversies of the Jews. Therefore, I beg you to listen to me patiently. My manner of life from my youth, spent from the beginning among my own nation and in Jerusalem, is known by all the Jews. They have known for a long time, if they are willing to testify, that according to the strictest party of our religion, I have lived as a Pharisee. And now I stand here on trial because of my hope in the promise made by God to our fathers, to which our 12 tribes hope to attain, as they earnestly worship night and day. And for this hope I am accused by Jews, O King. Why is it thought incredible by any of you that God raises the dead? I myself was convinced that I ought to do many things in opposing the name of Jesus of Nazareth, and I did so in Jerusalem. I not only locked up many of the saints in prison after receiving authority from the chief priests, but when they were put to death, I cast my vote against them. And I punished them often in all the synagogues and tried to make them blaspheme. And in raging fury against them, I persecuted them even to foreign cities. In this connection, I journeyed to Damascus with the authority and commission of the chief priests. At midday, O King, I saw on the way a light from heaven, brighter than the sun, that shone around me and those who journeyed with me. And when we had all fallen to the ground, I heard a voice saying to me in the Hebrew language, 'Saul, Saul, why are you persecuting me? It is hard for you to kick against the goads.' And I said, 'Who are you, Lord?' And the Lord said, 'I am Jesus, whom you are persecuting. But rise and stand upon your feet, for I have appeared to you for this purpose, to appoint you as a servant and witness to the things in which you have seen me and to those in which I will appear to you, delivering you from your people and from the Gentiles to whom I am sending you, to open their eyes so that they may turn from darkness to light and from the power of Satan to God, that they may receive forgiveness of sins and a place among those who are being sanctified by faith in me. Therefore, O King Agrippa, I was not disobedient to the heavenly vision, but declared first to those in Damascus, then in Jerusalem and throughout all the region of Judea, and also to the Gentiles, that they should repent and turn to God, performing deeds in keeping with their repentance. For this reason, the Jews seized me in the temple and tried to kill me. To this day, I have had the help that comes from God. And so I stand here testifying both to small and great, saying nothing but what the prophets and Moses said would come to pass, that the Christ must suffer, and that by being the first to rise from the dead, he would proclaim light both to our people and to the Gentiles. O Lord, have mercy on us. Thanks be to God. In many and various ways God spoke to his people of old by the prophets, but now, in these last days, he has spoken to us by his Son." In today's reading from Acts 26, the Apostle Paul has the listening ear of King Herod Agrippa. It has been a long and arduous road for Paul at this point. He was arrested on trumped-up charges of causing riots and disturbing the peace. He stood on trial before the Jewish council. He was sent to Felix, the governor of Judea, where he spent about 2 years in Felix's custody. Felix was succeeded by Festus, and it was Festus who handed Paul over to King Agrippa's hearing, hoping that King Agrippa could help him decide what to do with this politically perilous prisoner named Paul. On the surface of things, it would be easy for Paul to become discouraged, to feel like he was hacking through the red tape of perverse Roman justice. But when Paul gets before Agrippa to make his case, he doesn't succumb to cynicism or give in to grumbling. He says in verse 6, Now I stand here on trial because of my hope in the promise made by God to our fathers. Paul has perspective. He can see, even in the unfortunate events of these last years of his life, he can see a forum for sharing his faith in Jesus. After all, it was Jesus who brought Paul this far. One night, after Paul had been apprehended by the Jewish council, the Lord Jesus appeared to Paul and said, as recorded in Acts 23, verse 11, "Take courage, for as you have testified to the facts about me in Jerusalem, so you must testify also in Rome." Friends in Christ, you have the same hope as Paul. You have hope in the promise of God, as Paul words it in verse 6. Your hope is in Jesus Christ, who was crucified and risen for you. Now perhaps you are in a place, whether that's a physical place, or an emotional place, or a relational place, perhaps you are in a place where it would be easy for you to question God's providence. Just like Paul, who had been wrongly arrested and denied a fair hearing for so long. But remember that wherever you are and whatever you are facing, you have an opportunity to give voice to the hope you have in the promise made by God. You may not go into the court of kings like Paul, but the Lord has furnished for you some opportunity to make your hope in Jesus known to others. I'll leave you with words from a well-known hymn that I believe capture well this opportunity that God gives to each of us. It's verse 2 of the hymn, "Hark the Voice of Jesus Crying," hymn number 826 in our Lutheran Service Book hymnal. If you cannot speak like angels, if you cannot preach like Paul, you can tell the love of Jesus, you can say he died for all. If you cannot rouse the wicked with the judgment's dread alarms, you can lead the little children to the Savior's waiting arms. Brothers and sisters in Christ, may the Lord Jesus grant you richly today and tomorrow to speak about the hope that you have in the promise of God. In his name, amen. Let us pray. Gracious Lord of all, you turned the Apostle Paul from a persecutor of the church to the apostle to the Gentiles. By your holy word, turn our hearts from darkness to light, from the power of Satan to God, that we might receive the forgiveness of our sins and a place among those who are being sanctified by faith in your Son, Jesus Christ our Lord, who lives and reigns with you in the Holy Spirit, one God, now and forever. Amen.
2: In many and various ways, God spoke to his people of old by the prophets.

0: whom come all holy desires, all good counsels, and all just works, give to us, your servants, that peace which the world cannot give, that our hearts may be set to obey your commandments, and also that we, being defended from the fear of our enemies, may live in peace and quietness. Through Jesus Christ, your Son, our Lord, who lives and reigns with you and the Holy Spirit, one God, now and forever.
1: Amen.
0: Taught by our Lord and trusting his promises, we are bold to pray.
1: Our Father, who art in heaven, hallowed be thy name. 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

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I thank you, my heavenly Father, through Jesus Christ, your dear Son, that you have graciously kept me this day. And I pray that you would forgive me all my sins where I have done wrong, and graciously keep me this night. For into your hands I commend myself, my body and soul and all things. Let your holy angel be with me, that the evil foe may have no power over me.

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0: Jonathan Took on the organ with Fanfare. This is KFUO, and my name is Jordan Harms. Thanks for joining me. We have more sacred music coming up.
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